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1: President Trump is in Ankara for the NATO summit, where he met with the Turkish president. Following the meeting, Trump said he would soon decide whether to sell F-35 fighter jets to Turkey despite a congressional ban. 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
3: The Supreme Court ruled that more than 330,000 Haitians living here legally under the Temporary Protected Status Program can lose their protection and be forced to leave. 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
4: This is The World. I'm Marco Werman. Immigration is a policy issue that's become a lightning rod in many countries, but it's also a key part of many people's life stories. We wanted to listen back to one woman's candid reflection on her first year in the United States. Clarissa Abreu told her story to a live audience in Boston for the series Stories from the Stage.
5: I come to Boston from Dominican Republic with one suitcase. My suitcase was full of books and many dreams. It was a very heavy suitcase. When Dominicans emigrate to the United States, we give away all our clothes and our belongings. We say, why bring in stuff to a country where we're going to find everything we need? And plus, bikinis have no place in the middle of the winter. I come here to Boston. I had just got married and come here to start my new family. My husband had immigrated here a year before with his family and was working as a KitchenAid at a local nursing home. His family, nobody spoke English nor had a professional job. I had learned English in high school and I had just graduated from a bachelor's degree in computer science.

0: A new 5-part historical documentary series from Netflix explores the founding and evolution of American democracy from the revolutionary years to the end of George Washington's presidency. It's called The American Experiment. We sit down with the series director and a presidential historian to discuss what our country's founding can tell us about our future. 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
2: From land acknowledgments to references to land dispossession, a new report out of the White House criticizes decisions at the National Museum of the American Indian for information that the report's authors say is divisive and ideological. We'll discuss how these efforts impact Native history on the next Native America Calling.
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3: Welcome back to Q. I'm Jill Deacon, and you've been listening to Tom Power's interview with Carol Pope, who is the subject of a new documentary, Anti-Diva. It chronicles everything Carol Pope, from her childhood as a shy kid who buried herself in books, to her sexual awakening and the formation of her band, Rough Trade. It became a really sex-positive group, and Carol became a performer who ruffled the feathers of record labels and even the police in Canada back in the 70s and the 80s. Rough Trade had a big hit with the song High School Confidential in 1980, followed up by another hit, Crimes of Passion. That is where Tom and Carol pick up their conversation.

That's Rough Trade with Fashion Victim. Before that, you heard Tom Power's conversation with Carol Pope. Anti-Diva, the Carol Pope Confessions, is traveling in theaters across Canada, including a performance tonight in Toronto. Tomorrow it screens in St. John's, Newfoundland. It's going to hit the West Coast later this month. You can also catch it anywhere on CBC Gem as of 24th of July.

0: I'm Carl Smith, host of J-Cubed, Jazz to the Third Power, Cool, Smooth, and Hot. Saxophonist Jakeem Joyner has a special remix of his tune Boss from his album Every Part of Me. It's the lead track on J-Cubed, Jazz to the Third Power, Saturday night at 7 on your NPR station 88.1 WBPE.
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4: Your WVPE weather forecast is calling for clear conditions tonight with a low around 62. Tomorrow's sunny with a high near 86 and a low around 67. And then Thursday, we got a chance of showers and thunderstorms, mostly sunny with a high near 86. Moving into the weekend on Friday, showers and thunderstorms possible, high near 82. And Saturday, again, showers and thunderstorms with a high near 83.
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0: President Trump is in Ankara for the NATO summit, where he met with the Turkish president. Following the meeting, Trump said he would soon decide whether to sell F-35 fighter jets to Turkey despite a congressional ban. 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
2: Your WVPE weather forecast is calling for clear conditions tonight with a low around 62. Tomorrow's sunny with a high near 86 and a low around 67. And then Thursday, we got a chance of showers and thunderstorms, mostly sunny with a high near 86. Moving into the weekend on Friday, showers and thunderstorms possible, high near 82. And Saturday, again, showers and thunderstorms with a high near 83.
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0: This is O'Harv. 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
4: Some of the people on this: John Faddis, Antonio Hart, Jimmy Heath. It's the Dizzy Gillespie Alumni All-Star Band with Whisper Not.

The Wynton Marsalis Septet featuring Carrie Smith on the vocal, Ronald Westray on trombone, and of course Wynton Marsalis also there, but on piano with the Empty Bed Blues. My goodness. Scott Hamilton for you now on Jazz with Chuck Levins from Maxine Sullivan. Scott Hamilton, swinging sweet, it's sweet, Georgia Brown.

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3: Taking a look at the WVPE weather forecast, we're looking for sunshine today. The high temperature is going to be around 86 degrees. It'll be partly cloudy tonight with a low down to about 67. For tomorrow, we'll see sunshine early with scattered afternoon showers and thunderstorms and a high of 87 degrees.
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4: Back in 1989, David Suzuki fronted a galvanizing series called It's a Matter of Survival. He and fellow scientists argued that the time to act is now. The first episode of our Suzuki retrospective coming up on Ideas.
5: BBC News with Moira Alderson. President Trump says the ceasefire with Iran is now over, blasting Iran as scum after fresh exchanges of fire. Speaking at the NATO summit in Ankara, he described Iranian authorities as sick and violent. He added, though, that negotiators could continue to talk, but doubted an agreement could be reached. Our diplomatic correspondent is Caroline Hawley.
6: The military exchanges followed accusations that Iran had struck three tankers passing through the Strait of Hormuz, but not following the route it wants shipping to take. In Ankara this morning, the US president lambasted the Iranian authorities as cuckoo, vicious, violent people. But crucially, he didn't call the negotiations off. The two sides are meant to try to reach a wider agreement by the middle of August, but right now that looks like an almost impossible feat.
5: Efforts to present a united front at the NATO summit have been disrupted by President Trump's continued criticism of European allies. He's revived his interest in taking over Greenland, prompting Denmark's prime minister to say her country was ready to defend its Arctic territory. Here's Frank Gardner.
7: His disdain, even dislike, for NATO threatens to undermine the message of unity promoted by officials, ministers and leaders here. Mark Rutte, the organization's secretary general, points to the substantial step-up in defence spending by European nations since the last summit last year. Yet this has failed to mollify the US president. He's lashed out at NATO for declining to join his war of choice against Iran. He's called Spain a terrible partner. And most worryingly of all, he's renewed his interest in a US takeover of Greenland.
5: A court in Berlin has sentenced a German palliative care doctor to life in prison for murdering 15 patients. The 41-year-old, identified only as Johannes M., was described as having a lust for murder. Bethany Bell has more details.
8: The doctor's victims were between the ages of 25 and 94. The court heard how they were all critically ill, but their deaths were not imminent. Prosecutors said that during home visits, the doctor administered a lethal mix of medicines without his patient's consent. On several occasions, they said he set fires to cover his tracks. For much of the year-long trial, the doctor said little, but last month he confessed to having killed 12 people. He said it was to spare them suffering.
5: A court in Nepal has convicted two former government ministers for taking money from citizens with the false promise of international resettlement as refugees, mostly to the United States. The former deputy Prime Minister Top Bahadur Rayamaji and former Interior Minister Balkrishna Khand will be sentenced next week with 14 others. Reports say hundreds of people paid to be resettled as Bhutanese refugees but weren't helped. The court in Kathmandu called the scam an offence against the state. BBC News.
9: The Supreme Court ruled that more than 330,000 Haitians living here legally under the Temporary Protected Status Program can lose their protection and be forced to leave. 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
10: Pancreatic cancer is considered a death sentence. 90% of patients die from the disease. But a recent remarkable breakthrough could bring much-needed hope.
11: it's a pill once a day. You don't have to come in for IV infusions. And the side effects are quite different than chemotherapy.
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0: Welcome to Ideas. I'm Nala Ayed.
1: By late tonight, more than 100 bodies have been recovered from the scene of the Air India crash off the coast of Ireland. Rescue workers reported widespread wreckage, but no sign of survivors.
0: The first few days are a bit of a blur. It's kind of like the TV's on with the news, and at some point within the first day or so, you hear that there's a crash, and then you start seeing photos of the debris, and our home starts filling up with people who knew us.
2: New busloads of relatives are said to have traveled to the Irish coast simply to look out at the ocean where their loved ones died. Three bodies have now been identified. One's been released and taken home.
0: All I remember doing is making and serving lots and lots of tea and watching my parents like falling apart in front of my eyes.
3: Search for bodies resumed, with the helicopters using winches when they have to pluck the victims from the sea. More wreckage was picked up overnight, but the vital voice recorder has not yet been located.
0: My father kept repeating, he kept saying that I beg God for this child, and now he's been taken away.
4: A spokesman for the airline says it appears that all aboard are dead. More than 100 bodies have been recovered. British aviation experts say the failure of the pilot to send a distress signal strongly suggests that a mid-air bomb blast caused the plane to

0: brother was had just won a diving medal. And my mom kept saying for the first couple of days, oh, maybe he survived because he knows how to dive. Like, maybe he's alive. And I kept thinking, oh, is that even a possibility? That just seems so far-fetched given what we're seeing.
1: Many family members and friends of victims have gathered here to remember loved ones who died on that fateful Air India flight, Flight 182, a shocking tragedy that they will remember as the worst day of their lives. 40 years later, this is a special ceremony.

0: Sujata Berry lost her 16-year-old brother, Sharad, in the early morning hours of June 23, 1985. He was a passenger on Air India Flight 182. The plane had departed from Montreal and was heading to Delhi via London. It was cruising at 31,000 feet, just off the coast of Ireland, when a bomb packed in a suitcase exploded, plunging the aircraft into the frigid Atlantic.
1: It's kind of like you're trying to hold on to these fragments of your life and understanding your life is never going to be the same again.
0: All 329 people aboard were killed, including 268 Canadians. It was and remains the worst terrorist attack in Canadian history.
1: It took me a long time to create an image of a life that would bring me happiness.
0: 4 decades later, the grief remains inescapable.
2: The grief is always going to be there. I know that now. It's not going away. Like this idea that the grief will dissipate over time and just disappear is a lie. The stuff you feel deeply, you will always remember no matter what. So I think I wish I could be less furious about it. I wish I could be less frustrated because that makes it harder to grieve the way I would like to grieve. I would like to grieve by remembering him appropriately, the way we had, the fun times we had. You know, yes, it was a short life. Yes, it ended tragically and in an untimely way. But I wish I could just take the day off today and not show up at a memorial service. I wish I was just given the grace to do that. But no, I cannot, because if I did, I'm being complicit in the violence by not speaking out. I think that's the choice I made.
1: I was the last to see Sharad. I dropped him at the airport. He was flying to India to join my sister on vacation. I remember a sense of foreboding as I kissed him goodbye, but I couldn't quite understand why. I cried all the way home. He was killed a few hours later. Days later, I flew to India to be with my sister Sudha. My parents went to Ireland to identify any remains that may belong to us, any tangible proof that Sharad was really gone. There was none. The sea had swallowed him forever. My parents returned empty-handed to Mumbai, hollow-eyed, a shell of their former selves. They never went back to being the vital, happy, and optimistic people who had embraced change and made such a happy and stable life for us kids. Our family broke that day, and we couldn't figure out how to put it back together.

0: For decades, Sujata has been wrestling with her grief over the death of her brother and the collapse of her family, trying to make her way from the intense pain that froze her in time to a life she could live. We're calling this episode All That Remains.
1: I mean, I remember the day he was born. It was in the monsoons. And, you know, my dad came to collect us so we could go take a look at him. And I remember the hospital was in the city. So we drove for about 20 minutes through pouring rain. And then we were taken up to the nursery. And my brother was behind a pane of glass. And we could just see his hairy little head because he came with a lot of hair. And, you know, we just sat there completely gobsmacked that this little thing was coming home with us. And right from the get-go, he became kind of the focus of our family because he was funny and charming and we all doted on him. I think for me, I don't remember being a baby, you know? I don't remember being the youngest. I always remember being in the middle between an older sister and a younger brother who was my pal. He was my sidekick in all things.

0: We came to Canada in 1980. Papa was already 50, but he chose to move across the world so that we could have a better future, better opportunities. When I turned 50, I remember thinking, good God, what possessed Papa to make a decision like that? Making such a bold move at that stage of life seems astonishing to me. My older sister Sula got an after-school job. My little brother Sharad and I became Latchkey kids. We'd make chutney and cheese sandwiches and, you know, open up a bag of chips and sit down and watch after-school specials and get caught up on all the shows that the kids our age already knew. So, you know, MASH and $6 Million Man, Bionic Woman, and what was the show with the two hillbillies in a car? Dukes of Hazzard. We had a lot of time to bond. And, you know, we were both sporty, so summers were spent by the condo pool, hanging out, riding our bikes. You know, we just had a lot of loose time together. Now, 40 years later, all that's left is me and Sula. We were young adults when Charles was killed. His death has been the force that shaped our lives. We never recovered Charles' body, so we couldn't have a traditional cremation. But we wanted to follow the Hindu rituals for the dead, so we performed what is called a havan, a service where we provided offerings to a fire and asked for blessings for Charles' soul. Then Papa announced we'd be going to Haridwar, a holy site of pilgrimage on the banks of the Ganges River. My memory of that trip is different from my sister's, but we both remember how we felt. I remember being super annoyed by this whole expedition to Haridwar. I mean, as an adult, I have different feelings about it, but at the time, I remember being quite petulant about it. What do you remember about that?
1: I think I just accepted it because I guess I understood more of the traditions and the reason for it. 3 years between us makes a difference. What I remember is just all of the arrangements that had to be made, the travel arrangements and the tickets and who's going to get it and who is going to come to collect the money and how are we going to get there and who's going to arrange the car rental. And it was all very frenzied. So we flew to Delhi.
0: No, we took the train. We took the Rajdhani to Delhi. Then we were met with a taxi. And
1: I remember late at night, we arrived at Bade Mamaji's house.
0: No, we didn't stop.
1: No, we arrived late at night at their house, and the entire extended family was sitting in lawn chairs in the night outside waiting for us. Mm. And we met them, and again, there was the kind of, you know, kind of condolence meeting. And then from there, we took the car to Haridwar.
0: Right.
1: Yeah. So that trip was, there were some comic elements.
0: Astonishingly, I think it's the first time we laughed after the event.
1: Yeah. Yeah. So it was also the first time we were alone as a family because we were just surrounded by, you know, lots of well-meaning people, but people you had to behave a certain way with. So this was the first time we could really just be ourselves. And the guy who was driving, his kind of MO was just to blare the horn continuously, whether there was an obstruction or not. So he just like literally his right hand was down the whole time, you know, and didn't matter whether there was a truck or a person or a cow or, you know, nobody. He was just on that thing continuously. And, you know, I think Papa tried to tell him to cool it, and he just couldn't. That was his way he drove. And so the whole trip, we were just like with our hands up on our ears, just trying to like, when are we going to get there, you know? And then we stopped for a meal at our roadside tava. And so this little kid must have been like about 10 years old, was working the oven, the clay oven. And, you know, we arrive and we're not his typical customers. And so he kind of started putting on the show. You know, he would get like the rotis, and then, you know, first he was just putting them in the oven, and then he started flipping them in the air, and then he would like flip two in the air, and, you know, and it was like a little circus thing. So that was our kind of like comic relief on the way to Haridwar.
0: Yeah, I remember that. And it also felt, it's weird. I felt a little guilty about laughing.
1: Yeah, but it was kind of unstoppable.
0: Yeah.
1: And then once we got there, I just remember the filth everywhere. And that part, you know, that sacred area where you can't even wear shoes and you have to go by the cuts. And it was just so awful. And I'm squeamish with dirt at the best of times. And I had to take my shoes off. And I felt so terrible. I can't describe it. It was just awful. I could feel like the squelchy mud. And
0: I remember asking Papa, how does this work again? Like, how are we going to find the right person?
1: And he said, we will.
0: We eventually found the right priest with the right scrolls that contained our family tree going back generations. Papa wanted to add Shard's name.
1: And I remember Papa saying to the priest, you know, it's now the end of our line, because his brother didn't have children and his sisters had male children, but they wouldn't carry the Barry name. So Shard was the only kind of Barry descendant. So with his death, basically the line ends. So he said, you know, you're not going to have anybody else coming. You're not going to have anybody adding to this. Why don't you just give it to us? And they refuse. I mean, they always do. So they're there somewhere in Haridwar.
2: I'm in the pretty village of Ahaista on the southern shore of the Sheepshead Peninsula. It's a glorious spot. And here, there's a powerful memorial to a disaster that happened in June 1985 when terrorists blew up an Air India flight.
0: Around the second anniversary of Shard's death, I was really struggling. The whole family was. Canada's response or lack of response to the bombing added to our despair. The Irish, on the other hand, embraced us. Ireland unveiled a memorial to Air India Flight 182 a year after the crash. The site was the village of Ahaista, chosen because it was the closest land point to where our family members died. We went to Ireland hoping that being so close to the place where Shard died, seeing his name on the memorial, and seeing the way the Irish honored our dead would ease our despair. My mother wanted to take flowers because she wanted to do a prayer service for my brother at the memorial. We couldn't find a flower shop. We were going through all these little villages. So we kept saying, it's okay, Mom, you know, it's going to be fine. We could do a puja without it. It's fine, fine. We kept trying to pacify her. And eventually we stopped at kind of like a five-house little village, main street. And my sister went to make reservations for our B&B that night. I was sitting in the driver's seat. Mom was in the back. My dad decided to stretch his legs. So he, you know, was walking along this little five shop main street. And he sees a woman. There's nobody around. He sees this woman crossing the street. And he looks at her and she's carrying flowers wrapped in a newspaper. So my dad catches up with her and he says, excuse me, but we were wondering where we could buy some flowers. And she looks at my dad and she says, oh, I just cut these from my garden. I was just about to take them to the church. But why don't you take them? Because they'll be just as well used where you're going. Because everyone knew that if you were in the vicinity and you were brown, you're more than likely to be going to the crash site for the memorial. And I just thought, that is the kindest public acknowledgement of what has happened to us. They've embraced the Air India tragedy in a way that Canada never really has, and I'm not sure if they ever will.
3: I've been studying grieving from the perspective of the brain, and over time I've thought, having to match up a world where we believe our loved one should be and the present reality where they have died, you could almost think of grieving as a form of learning.
0: Mary Frances O'Connor is an associate professor of psychology at the University of Arizona. She wrote a book called The Grieving Brain, The Surprising Science of How We Learn from Love and Loss. The audio is from a TEDx talk she gave at the University of Arizona.
3: So the question that has plagued me for much of my career is, why does grieving take so long? Why is it so hard to understand that this person is really gone and what that means for our life?
0: One of the hallmarks of this new existence in the early years of living with grief was the dissonance between my rational and my emotional senses. I knew and accepted that my brother was not coming back. But for years after his death, I felt like he may walk into the room to join me at any moment. It's like he was present, but just outside my peripheral vision. I always assumed that this dissonance was a response to never having seen my brother's body, a visual, tangible evidence of his death. I thought I was losing my mind. It turns out it was actually my brain.
3: Well, the brain is fascinating. We can actually listen to two streams of information at the same time, even when they can't both be true. I call this the gone but also everlasting theory. On the one hand, the brain has a memory system. It's got the hippocampus, and we may have a memory of being at the bedside when a loved one dies, or getting that awful phone call in the middle of the night, or being at a memorial or a funeral. We know the reality of what has happened. But we also have attachment neurobiology. And when we form a bond with someone, it comes with a deep belief. The belief that I will always be there for you, and you will always be there for me. And that is not something that goes away when someone dies.
0: Mary Frances O'Connor says our brains have to resolve dueling forces. We know our loved one is gone, but that same brain has created an everlasting bond. I wasn't going nuts. It makes sense that I couldn't shake the feeling that Shard was about to walk into the room

That's the CBC's Sujata Berry. You're listening to All That Remains, a documentary about everlasting love and loss and the grief that binds them. This is Ideas. I'm Nala Ayed.

Grief is an ache, a longing that prowls the mind and heart. The thinking side of us knows the dead don't return, yet the yearning for that return is relentless. We cultivate new habits and routines to keep the longing at bay, but they're suddenly upended when, in the quiet moments, grief emerges like a ship through the fog. The British writer and scholar C.S. Lewis wrote about his own grief after the death of his wife, both the rational and emotional parts of it. In A Grief Observed, Lewis, who was a Christian, asked big questions of his faith and remarked on the never-ending cycle of pain. He wrote, "For in grief, nothing stays put. One keeps on emerging from a phase, but it always recurs, round and round. Everything repeats. Am I going in circles, or dare I hope I am on a spiral? But if a spiral, am I going up or down it? How often will it be for always? How often will the vast emptiness astonish me like a complete novelty and make me say, I never realize my loss till this moment? The same leg is cut off time after time.

I think it was about almost 20 years in. So by then I'd graduated, I've got my journalism job, I was doing okay. And then I was having this weird health issue where I was having really low energy. I was unable to get up easily. And I was always an early riser. I count as one of those crazy people that bounces out of bed in the morning at 6 without an alarm. And I was just struggling. And this was probably about 2 years after I finally moved out of my parents' place. That would have been in my mid-30s. And that was hard. It was hard to leave them. But I knew I had to do it for myself. And I think I imagined that when I left this home of sadness, that was also a place of great love for me, that it would mean I was going to be okay. But I think it led to me feeling very adrift. And so when I started having these health issues, I didn't connect the dots. And I went to the doctor and I got all these blood tests and they all came back normal. And on my third visit, the doctor, who was just about to go on her maternity leave, said to me, "Well, I think you should just consider that you might be depressed." And I said to her, "Well, isn't everyone?" And she just looked at me kind of nonplussed and then sent me packing. And I

was just like, I was walking back to the office after my appointment, and I was like, what the hell do I do with this? Like, okay, even if I am depressed, what does one do if you're depressed? Like, I don't know what this means. And I was really, really lucky that I had a colleague who is a good friend of mine who had seen me going to these various medical appointments and asked me when I returned, what did the doctor say? And I told this colleague of mine what the doctor said. And she came back with a phone number for a therapist and said, drop everything and make this call now. And she kind of stood by my desk while I did it. And I made my first appointment. And that's how I finally started unpacking all this hurt and grief that had been really shaping my life unconsciously and allowed me to make some intentional choices about the life I wanted to create for myself, which I didn't realize was an option for me.

0: The experience of grief is such a personal experience that it's hard to imagine that from the brain's perspective, it is seen as any other form of emotional trauma, such that there really isn't any specific area of the brain that deals with grief. Instead, our brain has a survival instinct that when trauma is experienced, it's experienced as a threat, literally a threat to our survival, which is really kind of astounding to think of it. From that standpoint, we are evolutionarily hardwired to respond to threats to our survival. So it's one of the reasons why when we're having the very personal experience of profound grief, that at times we feel like our life is literally threatened, or our life is ending in some way, and that we can't go on, because that's the signals we're getting from our brain. I'm Lisa Shulman. I'm a professor of neurology at the University of Maryland School of Medicine. I wrote the book Before and After Loss, A Neurologist's Perspective on Loss, Grief, and Our Brain.
1: Often, when people are grieving, they seem to experience a second loss as they start losing some of the memories of whatever they're grieving, whether it's the person, how the person smelled, or the way they laughed. What is happening in these memory lapses?
0: Well, again, it's a clever survival mechanism. When people experience inability to remember disturbing memories, it's actually a rather clever brain adaptation. The brain perceives that we're not ready to experience the full level of the loss and literally suppresses a lot of disturbing memories and emotions. And then we need to do very active, proactive work in order to surface those memories again, because that's really the engine for healing and especially for post-traumatic growth.
1: Professor Shulman says these daily reminders and our emotional responses to them, in a way, weaponize the brain against us. The repetition of these reminders and feelings strengthens the amygdala, the brain's fear center. That strengthening then weakens the connection to cognitive centers.
0: One of the things that happens when we experience grief is that the stress response goes from being a short-term acute response to a chronic stress response. In other words, a lot of the stress reactions in our normal routine life are things that pass over and are resolved in a fairly reasonably short-term way. But grief, the loss of a loved one, isn't resolved that way. And so we continue in our lives to continually experience reminders, triggers, if you will, that each time again triggers this survival stress response. Over time, this results in the part of the brain that is vigilant for threat, which is the amygdala. Some people have called it like a smoke alarm. It actually causes the amygdala to be strengthened, and even larger in volume over time as it's being strengthened and its neural connections are being strengthened. Whereas the parts of the brain that are capable, the advanced brain that's capable of reasoning and judgment, and that might allow us to be calmer at times, those connections are being weakened. Over time, this results in a vicious cycle where the anxiety and the vigilance that's caused by the amygdala just keeps on increasing, and it's a very difficult cycle to escape from.
2: My name is Robert Niemeyer, and I'm a clinical psychologist who directs the Portland Institute for Loss and Transition, a global training institute for grief therapy. Prolonged grief, according to the World Health Organization and also the American Psychiatric Association, refers to a form of mourning, of grieving, of pining for a loved one, where the prominent symptom is really that of a preoccupation with that person's absence in our lives, a kind of persistent yearning for their physical presence once more. And so associated with that then could be a whole gamut of negative emotion in terms of a sense of hopelessness, of despair, acute anxiety, especially separation anxiety in connection with the one who has died. Often there's a very depressive tone to it. And so in this way, we're really talking about a persistent state in which our world grows smaller and more painful in a way that rather than, you know, experiencing some alleviation across time, may even worsen or remain almost in a fixed state.
1: I think that for me and my sister, we kind of had an unspoken pact that we were going to do whatever we could never to hurt our parents again, like whatever was within our control and sometimes stuff that wasn't in our control. And so, you know, we made choices that would make them feel safe, even though we couldn't protect them from the worst thing that they'd already experienced. The loss of my brother kind of broke my parents. I mean, their kids were their world, and this destroyed them. They were never the same people again.
2: There are a number of circumstances that can contribute to this outcome. The way in which people die, we know that, for example, violent and sudden deaths tend to be associated with higher levels of prolonged grief than do natural deaths that are we approach with anticipation, as in the course of a kind of illness that grows more grave across time. We know, too, that when the losses arrive too early in the lifespan, when we lose a young person, a child most particularly, then the grief can be especially likely to move in this more almost a fixed state direction. And there are features of us as bereaved people that also can contribute to this. If we have a sense, for example, of having invested enormously in a given relationship, maybe especially against a backdrop of having experienced other significant losses, so that this becomes a very security-enhancing bond of a unique kind in our lives, in which we have few other people who might step into a role of feeling close and supportive to us that we allow to get close, then, of course, the dependency in that relationship can also contribute to the anguish and the duration of the pain that we suffer afterward. So there are a variety of circumstances, as well as sort of internal states of being in our own history, that can lead us more into this difficult path.

0: I think when Shard died was the start of our friendship.
1: Well, also, I think that marked a time when we realized we're the only ones there for each other. And now with the loss of our parents, I think that's accentuated even more, you know.
0: But
1: it's
0: I also
1: we're the last of the Mohicans.
0: I also feel like in some ways, and I don't think we really talked about this, but I feel like we kind of made an unspoken pact because we've never really talked about it in terms of trying to do whatever was within our capacity to do, to never really cause our parents any grief or pain.
1: Yeah, I think for me, it also marked a kind of, I always felt kind of responsible for things. And I think after Sharad died, I kind of felt like I couldn't rely on my parents to be kind of in charge of things anymore, that I had to be in charge. And so that meant everything, you know, in terms of how we lived and finances and arranging the, you know, if there was a breakdown of an appliance or, you know, whatever, it was everything all encompassing. And that just intensified with time. And so I think Sharad's death was that inflection point where, you know, my parents went from running the family to me.
0: So how did you cope with your grief?
1: I don't think I did.
0: I don't think you did either.
1: I just suppressed it. I just dealt with the next thing I had to do, and I kept doing it. And I kept doing it really until Mom died, because there was always the next thing to do. And I had to keep doing it. But I know that. I don't think you think I know that, but I do.
0: It's good to hear you say it, though.
1: As you said, it's sort of the realization that the things that you've put at the center of your life and focus of your energy, that those people for whom you have gone through all of this stuff are no longer there. And so then you have to think about, well, does your life have any meaning without that? It's something I'm still struggling with.
0: Yeah. I think what you went through after Mom died 4 years ago, almost 4 years ago now, was something I went through sort of in the early 2000s. And so part of the therapy I went through at the time was to try and figure out how to address this immense grief we've been living through. I think over time, my relationship with grief has changed. I think I tried doing what you did for a long time, like till the depression hit, which is you compartmentalize it and you just move forward. But as someone I recently spoke to said, it's a bit like a bump in the carpet. You're constantly tripping over it.
1: Mm-hmm.
0: And at some point you have to pick up the carpet and get rid of the bump, but you never really do. I mean, one of the trigger points for the eruptions I have around grief, like other than, you know, the fact that there was a flawed investigation, sort of a verdict that was less than satisfactory.
1: That's not apart from it. That really augmented it and still does.
0: I agree. So these were flashpoints where it became more acute, where the grief became kind of unbearable. But I found like after all those big events, like, you know, leading up to Harper's, Prime Minister Harper's apology 25 years later. I find the memorial days still unpredictable when it comes to grief. Like, some years I'm raging, like ready to explode. And then some years it's like, I just want to get through it. And then some years I'm really resentful because I don't want to be at a memorial service. I want to be doing something else to remember Sharad.
1: You know, initially people would get together with the idea of having strength in numbers to ask for justice. But as time went on, it became apparent that that justice was never coming. And here, I mean, we can go through all of the missteps, the botched investigation, the loss of evidence, the failure of airport controls, the fight between CSIS and the RCMP, the lack of prosecuting people who were involved. The people who were prosecuted eventually weren't even the masterminds. The interventions of people who thought that they were delivering justice in India by, you know, taking matters in their own hands. All of this just meant that there was never the right people were never brought to justice. And what really, really rankles is the fact that it's still not really even in the Canadian consciousness. People don't think of it as a Canadian tragedy. So for an immigrant community, it reinforces your otherness in a very practical way.

This year marked the 40th anniversary of the Air India bombing and of Shard's death. It was special because it was just the two of us, Sudha and me. I feel lucky that we had a few moments to pray for Shard together.

0: had been fretting for the last few years, because, you know, people who've met me after Shard often don't know that I had a brother. And sometimes when people find out, they say, oh my God, we're so sorry, we had no idea. But I realized that I have nothing of Shard in the house, like no visible signs of him in my home.
1: You have his picture?
0: I just put up that picture. Until earlier this year, there was nothing of Shard in the house.
1: I have everything.
0: I know. And I realized part of my dilemma was, you know, how we have that last photo of Shard from the family portrait. Yeah, that was the last photo we have of him.
1: From our parents' 25th anniversary party.
0: Which is everywhere. And I didn't want that photo.
1: So that was the 1st of May. Mm-hmm. His birthday was the 7th of June.
0: Mm-hmm.
1: He got his driving license somewhere shortly after that.
0: Mm-hmm.
1: And the crash was on the 23rd of June, all in 1985.
0: Yeah. But for me, I couldn't bear to put that photo up. So it's taken me almost 40 years to decide. When I thought about why didn't I do it before, I don't think I was ready. I don't think I could bear the daily reminder. And so it took me a long time to think about, well, what photo do I want? And what would make me happy to see all the time? We have this photo of the two of us, and it was taken at the end of a night when we'd gone to attend a wedding. And we'd been running around, hopped on pop the whole evening, and, you know, I'm wearing Mary Janes, and one of the buckles is broken. We look like hooligans. And the family photographer was a friend of ours, and so he had put these flower garlands around us and told us to pose for a photo because he was going to take a photo for posterity. And there we are, standing there with my hand slightly over my brother's hand, and I'm standing a bit above him, and we're both looking like complete rascals. And I just love that photo because it encapsulates our relationship. There was a protectiveness, a fun, kind of a joy in each other's company that I have failed to have with anybody else in my life, frankly. And, you know, I think that photo encapsulates the essence of the relationship I had with my brother. So I finally put up that photo earlier this year. And I have to say, it brings me great joy. Like, I don't feel sad when I see it. I feel like it's a good reminder of what we had.

And that was All That Remains from contributor Sujata Berry. This episode of Ideas was produced by Nahid Mustafa. Our web producer is Lisa Ayuso. Technical producers Danielle Duval and Emily Chiarvesio. The senior producer is Nikola Lukšić. Greg Kelly is the executive producer of Ideas. And I'm Nala Ayed.

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1: I'm Robin Young. Northwood's author Daniel Mason's new book is about an earnest couple that relocates from Silicon Valley to a leafy Vermont college town to live like the natives.
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6: Your WVPE weather forecast is calling for sunny conditions today with a high near 87. Tonight, mostly clear with a low around 68. Tomorrow, chance of showers and thunderstorms, partly sunny with a high near 86. Friday, chance of showers and thunderstorms with a high near 83. We're looking at a beautiful weekend ahead, mostly sunny throughout. Saturday's high 84 and Sunday's 85.
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8: Hundreds of thousands of Haitians built lives in the U.S. under a temporary legal residency program. Now the Supreme Court says they can be forced to go. From WAMU and NPR in Washington, this is 1A. Hi, I'm Jen White. Today on 1A, the Supreme Court cleared the way for the Trump administration to end temporary protected status for Haitians living and working legally in the U.S. Across the country, some are saying their absence will be keenly felt in critical professions like caregiving.
9: Seeing residents suffer when there are qualified caregivers who are willing to support our community is upsetting to us all.
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10: BBC News with Govinda Gill. President Trump has warned the US will again hit Iran hard in the coming hours after declaring the ceasefire was over because of Iranian attacks in the Strait of Hormuz. Speaking after the NATO summit in Ankara, he again described the Iranian leadership as scum and said it was time to finish the job by hitting Iran quickly.
11: I think it's going to go very quickly. They hit a couple of ships, and so we hit them much harder. When they hit, we hit 10 times harder. You know, we hit much harder than they do. We have a lot better equipment than they do. We may even, somebody asked before, do you think you'll hit them tonight? I said, we might. Yeah, we might. Anything that happens is going to be over very quickly.
10: Iranian state media said Tehran would respond by again closing the waterway and striking at least two targets for every hit received. Kasher Janaidi from BBC Persian has this assessment.
12: It seems that these are like political gesturing at the moment. Both sides don't want to end the ceasefire, but they are trying to impose their will on each other, upping up the ante against each other. The Iranian side, Abbas Araghchi, today issued a statement. He said that Iranians are known for their civility and culture, and we will not answer vulgarity with vulgarity, referring to what we heard from President Trump. And he said, but Iran will respond with action, fearlessly, and with great valor.
10: Oil prices have jumped 5%. Hostilities resumed on Tuesday with the US striking various targets in Iran and the Iranians firing back at US bases in the region. President Trump says he and his Ukrainian counterpart, Volodymyr Zelensky, are now on good terms as he promised Ukraine the ability to produce American Patriot interceptor missiles. The major shift in tone came in their meeting during the NATO summit. Mr. Trump expressed admiration for how Ukraine was defending itself against Russia. Mr. Zelensky has long said Patriots are the only way to shoot down Russian ballistic missiles, which have killed dozens of people in recent days. The NATO Secretary General Mark Rutte has concluded the summit by declaring that the alliance is stronger than ever. He told the BBC that Europe was ready to meet the threat from Russia because it was rapidly increasing its defence spending.
13: Today, we took stock, and a quarter of a trillion extra spent by Canadians and Europeans in 2 years. It's staggering. So we are delivering, and now we have to ramp up the defence industrial production even further, making progress and maintain the support for Ukraine. But in one word, it will be unity. And it is unity of all 32. It was something very special happening in that room.
10: Russia's banned diesel exports, says public anger spreads over nationwide shortages of fuel at the pump caused by Ukraine's incessant bombing of oil refineries. Instead, the country is to start importing diesel. Russian social media is filled with videos of frustrated motorists. World News from the BBC. The Nigerian president, Bola Tinubu, has ordered a probe into allegations that a fictitious government agency was set up inside his office and received $950,000 in public funding. Officials say a letter creating the so-called Presidential Foreign Intervention Promotion Council was forged. A former Navy officer in Argentina has been convicted of negligence, which led to the country's worst peacetime naval disaster. 44 sailors died when the San Juan submarine suffered a suspected fire and implosion in 2017. Prosecutors argued the submarine's force commander, Claudia Villamide, had been warned of the vessel's defects but insisted it went to sea. A former judge in the U.S. state of Wisconsin has been spared jail for trying to help a Mexican man evade immigration officials. The case made international headlines during the Trump administration's crackdown on illegal migration. Paddy Maguire reports.
14: Last December, Hannah Dugan was found guilty of obstruction for ushering Eduardo Flores Ruiz, who was facing assault charges, out of her courtroom through a side door. ICE agents had been waiting outside to arrest him. Targeting migrants at court hearings had become a key part of Donald Trump's controversial immigration enforcement strategy. Ms. Dugan, who subsequently lost her job as a judge, told the court her prosecution was politicised and she was just trying to do her job. She was fined $5,000. At the time, Flores Ruiz was arrested after a brief chase on foot and was later deported.
10: The World Health Organization has warned annual cancer cases could almost double to 35 million by 2050 if urgent action is not taken to help poorer countries. It says the increase is linked to global inequities and that a patient's survival chances depend heavily on their income. The WHO has urged governments to invest in comprehensive cancer services. BBC News.
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8: This is 1A. I'm Jen White. At the end of June, the Supreme Court ruled 6-3 that the federal government can end temporary protected status for more than 300,000 Haitians and 6,000 Syrians living legally in the United States. Today, a look at what that decision means for Haitians in the U.S. TPS is a program that allows people from designated countries experiencing crises like natural disasters or civil war to live and work legally in the U.S. Some Haitian TPS recipients have been in the U.S. for 16 years. They work in hospitals, warehouses, and factories nationwide. In Springfield, Ohio, they make up nearly a fifth of the city's population. But their status could end as soon as late July, and removal proceedings could start soon after. Here's Ohio Governor Republican Mike DeWine on CNN last week.
17: It's Haitians who many times are taking care of your mom or your dad who has Alzheimer's, taking care of family members who might be in a nursing home. And to say we're going to pull all of those out, it's just not in our own self-interest.
8: What is next for Haitian TPS holders and their families? And what about the communities and jobs they leave behind? Later in the show, we talk about what this means in Haiti, where more than 1.5 million people have been displaced by violence. This week marks 5 years since President Jovenel Moïse was assassinated, throwing the country into turmoil. Today, how prepared is Haiti to receive returnees? Joining us from Cincinnati is national reporter for the 19th News, Amanda Becker. She was just in Springfield, Ohio, speaking to members of the city's large Haitian community about the fallout of the Supreme Court decision. Amanda, welcome back to the program.
18: Great to be here.
8: And Girlene Joseph is co-founder and executive director of the Haitian Bridge Alliance in San Diego. That's a nonprofit that supports and advocates for Haitian and Black immigrants to the United States. Girlene, welcome back.
19: Thank you for having me.
8: And we want to hear from you. If you are a Haitian TPS holder or the family member of one, what are you facing right now? What decisions are you trying to make? Or maybe you live or work in a community with a large Haitian population and you want to share your perspective. Email us at 1a@wamu.org. Now, the Supreme Court ruling did not immediately end TPS. What happens now practically for the 330,000 Haitians with temporary protected status? Amanda, do we know what that timeline looks like?
18: No, so it's up in the air to some degree. People are expecting maybe about 30 days. What happened after the Supreme Court's decision was that it goes back to the lower court for implementation procedures and guidance. We are still waiting for that. Of course, the Department of Homeland Security and the administration is pushing for a, you know, kind of speedy resolution to that timeline. Of a lot of people on TPS and the people in the community of Springfield helping them are hoping that, you know, it takes as long as possible to get that implementation guidance. But everyone is, again, operating in a real gray area in terms of timing.
8: Girlene, President Trump has made no secret of his desire to end TPS for Haitians, and he and his cabinet have used racist language. They've spread misinformation about these communities. But what was your reaction to the Supreme Court's ruling?
19: It really felt as if the rug was pulled from under the community as I was getting out of the plane heading to the Supreme Court. When I received the news, I had to stop to be able to try to catch my breath, because I knew exactly what that meant for the hundreds of thousands of people we have been blessed to support, and to be able to really try to understand what that means, not only for the community, but for the United States and for Haiti both, how that will impact families and children who will be ripped away from their parents, what that will look for the medical industry, for the meatpacking and other industries that are relying on immigrants, specifically on Haitian TPS holders, for their daily operations. What does that mean for a world where we are heading into 250th anniversary of this United States of ours, yet at the same time we see anti-Black racism and white supremacist ideology continue to be the guiding norm? And really it was painful. And as some of the community members described it, it felt as if we were once again in the earthquake and we kept on going through aftershocks. So it was painful. It continues to be painful. It is fearful. And the community is traumatized. And we literally are living in the space of terror, not knowing what tomorrow will bring. And one thing Amanda mentioned that I want to highlight for people who are listening. Yes, we normally have 32 days, you know, to really understand. But the government is pushing for a speedy start of revocation of work permit as soon as July 10th. They're not even willing to allow people to go through due process as normally happens, you know, in the course of what we are dealing with. So to see the cruelty, the inhumanity, the lack of compassion, and the deeply rooted anti-Black racism towards Black immigrants, especially Haitians, is just mind-boggling.
8: Well, Amanda, you were just in Springfield, Ohio. Again, this is a city with a large population of Haitian TPS holders. You've done extensive reporting from that city. How are people there preparing for the official end of TPS for Haitians?
18: To be quite candid, they're preparing for a massive humanitarian crisis. The city is only about 60,000 overall. As many as 12,000 Haitians are living in the area. They started coming kind of in larger numbers around 2016, and then it picked up kind of a year or two into COVID. There are at least a couple thousand children who are U.S. citizens who were born to Haitian parents here, either on TPS or asylum in some cases. The future of those children and what will happen to them if for some reason their parents are picked up when they're not with them is unclear. There are only about 17 licensed foster families in the entire county where Springfield is, Clark County. There's not a single shelter in Springfield at this current moment. So they are, you know, preparing food boxes. They're preparing boxes of hygiene items. They're preparing to deliver these to people who do not feel comfortable coming out to get them themselves. A lot of people have already lost the ability to work, even though their work permits are technically still in place for another couple days, as Ghislaine just said. Employers don't like the uncertainty of potentially, you know, having a segment of their workforce unable to work overnight.
20: Ghislaine, what steps are you advising TPS holders to take right now?
19: One example that I can share is that we normally have a community engagement where we have about 400 people come, beautiful children, and we do legal service. We provide legal service. We have medical checkup with our partners. And at the end, we have diapers and food that they can take home. And one of the things we started telling people since after the elections in 2024, because to be honest with you, when we saw the narrative that was coming out of the president and the vice president, we knew the community was in danger. We knew the promise that they made in 2016 when they came to the community, especially President Trump, telling the community he was going to be the Haitian community's biggest advocate. But the moment he became president, he started being this extremely vile person when he attacked the Haitian community. So what we started to do in 2024 was creating family plan and explaining to people they need to be ready in case something like this were to happen. Who's going to take care of their children? Make sure they have an attorney, a reputable attorney who's able to give them legal advice and represent them in case they were detained for deportation. So we really are asking folks to take measures to prepare themselves for what could be a catastrophic event if they actually do start detaining people and put them in immigration prisons and potentially deporting them. Well, who's going to take care of those families?
20: Well, Ohio Governor Mike DeWine, a Republican, has been outspoken in his opposition to this ruling from the Supreme Court.
17: It is not in the United States' interest, certainly not in Ohio's interest, to have people who are working every single day, who are supporting a family, who are buying houses, fixing up old houses, starting businesses, and then put deep roots in this country and really are contributing and yank them out.
20: Amanda, take us into the political discussion right now in Ohio about what this means for a place like Springfield, but the state more broadly.
18: Yeah, so there are a lot of people waiting to see what Governor DeWine will do. He is in close contact with organizations in Springfield who are assisting and helping the Haitian immigrants there. But, you know, there are things that would be under his power to do. For example, people are worried about police in local jurisdictions or the state police using traffic stops as a way to kind of pursue immigration enforcement. The governor could offer guidance to the state police and local police departments in that capacity. That hasn't happened yet. It was just this week that a lot of their temporary driver's licenses expired. So that is just one way in which the governor could become more involved in the coming days.
20: We're talking to Amanda Becker. She's national reporter for the 19th News. Also with us, Ghislaine Joseph, co-founder and executive director of the Haitian Bridge Alliance. And we're hearing from you. Here's a voicemail from Gordon in Haiti.
21: The cancellation of TPS is only going to cause hardship, not only to Haitian and others who are here under TPS, but it's going to cause economic blight upon many, many small businesses and the health industry.
20: Coming up, the economic impact of this decision, and we hear from one TPS recipient about her future now that her status is in flux. That's just ahead. This is 1A from WAMU and NPR.

0: On the next Fresh Air, President Trump is pushing Congress to pass a law that would require showing a passport or birth certificate to register to vote and create strict ID requirements to vote. The rules of the midterms are being rewritten, from redistricting to campaign money. We talk with Ari Berman, who's covered voting rights for years at Mother Jones. 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
2: Andre Sills has two huge roles at this year's Stratford Festival, Shakespeare's Oberon and Othello. 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
3: This is O'Harve. 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
5: This is 1A. I'm Jen White. We're talking this hour about the end of temporary protected status for hundreds of thousands of recipients from Haiti. TPS is the program created by Congress in 1990 that allows people from designated countries that are in crisis to live and work legally in the U.S. on a temporary basis. And let's bring in a new voice now. Elizabeth Bellevue is a 28-year-old TPS holder from Georgia. She was born in Haiti but has lived in the U.S. since 1998, when her parents brought her here for open-heart surgery to address a heart defect. Her parents were initially on diplomatic visas, but when her mother was asked to return to Haiti after the devastating 2010 earthquake, the family applied for TPS. Elizabeth went on to college and graduate school in the U.S. and works in public relations with plans to attend business school. She has two American-born siblings. Now the Trump administration's move to end TPS has put her life in limbo. Elizabeth, welcome to the program.
6: Yes, thank you so much.
5: So when the Supreme Court ruling came down, what went through your mind?
6: Honestly, I was speechless. Of course, you know, we knew that the ruling could go any which way. But, you know, when I think I was on, you know, scrolling on social media or something, and I saw a headline, and I immediately went to Google and Googled what this really meant. But I will say initially, I was just speechless. Like, I honestly didn't have any words. I sat on my couch just, you know, staring, you know, basically at my wall, just thinking about all of the different things that could potentially happen, you know, following this ruling.
5: So what options are available to you now?
6: Yes, that's a good question. So I won't, you know, go into too much detail, but right now my employer is actually sponsoring visas for me, which we have been in the process of doing, you know, since 2024. And you can imagine with the administration coming in 2024 and then 2025, early 2025, all of the limbo that has TPS has been under. You know, I've been just waiting for an approval, for a wait, you know, to continue working legally in this country. So as of right now, I'm getting the support of my employers with their sponsorship.
5: As you think about the future, What does life look like for you if you can't find a means to stay in the U.S., considering conditions on the ground in Haiti?
6: Yeah, absolutely. So, you know, I've done a lot of research into, you know, what this would mean for me and my family as well. Both of my parents are also on TPS. But, you know, from what I've seen in my research, being as though I do have a current case within USCIS right now, I guess that kind of grants me some type of relief as far as staying within the United States. For the particular visa that I am applying for, again, I won't go into detail. I don't have the option of, you know, going out of the United States because I am doing an adjustment of status, which requires me to remain in the United States since I've already been here. So as far as my future goes, I think, I don't know if this is cliche, but I am a woman of faith. I grew up in the church. I grew up believing in God. So for me, I'm just leaving my future in God's hands at this point. I've done everything that I need to do, you know, legally to ensure that I'm remaining in the country, you know, legally and working legally. So really, it's in God's hands. And unfortunately, it's also in the government's hands because the ball is clearly in their court right now. So my future is in God's hands. And, you know, I am thinking about what that really looks like as I start business school next month. So it's a lot in the air right now.
5: You've been here since you were a small child. Did you ever imagine returning to Haiti?
6: Honestly, no. You know, growing up, I've never, you know, as a child, I never really went back to Haiti to visit. All of my family members who are out there, I've, you know, just communicated with them through the phone or WhatsApp. My life is in the United States. I've matriculated through grade school here. I've done middle school, high school, and as you said, college and graduate school. So all I know is the United States of America. You know, I've built a career here. You know, that was always the plan for me to see. Of course, when I was younger, I didn't fully understand what, you know, the implications of my immigration status really meant for me. But as I, you know, I'm 28 now, I'm turning 29 next month, and I have a greater understanding of what this really means. So I never imagined that. I wasn't even thinking about that as a child. You know, I just recently started thinking about this in the past 5 years as I'm venturing off into my own life. So the plan was always to go to college as a first generation college graduate, establish my career, which I have done. So no, I've never really imagined that until, you know, just recently.
5: You've been working on securing permanent residency for some time now, but at this point you're living with a great deal of uncertainty. How are you navigating not really knowing what happens for you in the long term?
6: Yeah. Honestly, I would say the support of my community and just being resilient. We know that the Haitian community is one of resilience. Our ancestry, our history is built on resilience. So for me, it's really just about persevering through this all and just really, you know, seeing what comes out of this, you know, lower court decision that's upcoming. Of course, you know, we're praying for a positive outcome, but also we must prepare for, you know, God forbid, a negative outcome. So right now I'm just finding solace in my community, my family, and my employer has been very supportive of me during this time and very understanding during this time. So really just leaning into my village and my community for support, which is very important to me. So that's really how I'm navigating this, is through resilience and perseverance, because that's all I can do.
5: Well, that's Elizabeth Bellevue. She's a TPS holder born in Haiti who grew up in the U.S. Elizabeth, we'd love to check back in with you as your story unfolds.
6: Yes, absolutely. Thank you so much.
5: Thank you. Still with us to talk more about the end of TPS for Haitians in the U.S. is Gerline Yosef. She's co-founder and executive director of the Haitian Bridge Alliance, and Amanda Becker, national reporter for the 19th News. We got this question from Kevin in Rochester, who writes, TPS refers to temporary protected status. At the beginning of the show, it was mentioned that some recipients have been on the program for up to 16 years. Is there a disconnect between the intent of the program and how it is used? Amanda, what can you tell us?
7: Well, the intent of the program was to protect people who were from countries where it was unsafe to be there or to go back there. And so if you're going by, you know, the definition of the reason why the program was created, conditions in Haiti are worse now than they were when the program was created. And many of these people started coming to the United States. So while temporary is yes in the name, it also was, you know, pegged to kind of this review of safety conditions in their home country. Many of the Haitians in Springfield have very legitimate fears that going back to Haiti right now is a death sentence for them, either because of the gangs controlling large portions of the country, because government services have essentially shut down. There are sanitation issues. People are unable to get medical care right now in Haiti. So, you know, this is a life or death situation for a lot of people. And that's exactly what the TPS program was designed to deal with.
5: And we'll talk more about what's happening on the ground in Haiti a little later in the show. But we should note here that the State Department has designated Haiti a no-travel area for the U.S., the highest level of travel warning. Earlier in the show, we heard from a listener, Gordon, in Haiti about the potential economic impact of the Supreme Court ruling on businesses and industries that employ TPS holders. Hundreds of thousands of TPS recipients work in industries with labor shortages like agriculture, hospitality, and healthcare, and in communities with declining populations like Springfield, Ohio. So, Amanda, what is Springfield saying about the potential loss of Haitians on TPS status, the impact on their communities and businesses?
7: Yeah, so, I mean, if we're talking about, like, the city in terms of the city leadership, that is a huge topic of discussion and has been for the past, you know, since Donald Trump was reelected president, because they knew this program would likely come to an end at some point in his second presidency. And so there are employers that have, you know, come to Springfield. There are employers that have expanded in Springfield because they had a reliable base of workers who they could bring in. Now, in Springfield, I know in other areas of the country, Haitian people on TPS, a lot of them work in healthcare settings. There are some working in healthcare in Springfield, but that's not the majority. We're talking about auto part manufacturers, Amazon distribution warehouses. And so this could have wide-ranging economic impacts on employers there. There are already situations where employers have reconsidered, you know, expanding or moving into the area because of already the uncertainty created by the legal challenge to TPS.
5: Again, we're with Amanda Becker with the 19th News and Gerline Yosef with the Haitian Bridge Alliance. I'm Jen White. You're listening to 1A. We're also hearing from you. Jay in Baltimore writes, something that has not been covered in the news is what happens when all these tax-paying people are kicked out of the U.S. Many were paying into Social Security, which covers the benefits of current retirees. And Jay, a former DHS immigration economist, writes that returning TPS recipients, quote, significantly harms the U.S. economy. This cuts GDP by shrinking the labor force and overall demand and boosts inflation via a tighter labor market. Studies show that if immigrant construction workers are deported, this results in canceled projects and layoffs of U.S.-born skilled workers, such as electricians and carpenters who were working with these construction workers. These deportations are another self-inflicted injury to Americans' economic well-being. Well, as we said, tens of thousands of Haitian TPS holders work in hard-to-fill jobs as nursing assistants and caregivers. That's according to an analysis by FWD, an organization that advocates for immigration reform. We reached out to a number of healthcare associations and businesses for comment. Here's Tom Quattrochi. He's president and CEO of the Healthcare Association of New York State. It represents not-for-profit and public hospitals, health systems, and nursing homes throughout New York State.
8: Haitian immigrants and many other foreign trained healthcare workers are filling essential roles, obviously, in our hospitals, nursing homes, community and healthcare settings. This Supreme Court decision is very disappointing. I'm fear it'll do great harm to our healthcare system.
5: We also heard from Colin O'Leary, the executive director of Laurel Ridge Rehabilitation and Skilled Care Center in the Jamaica Plain neighborhood of Boston.
9: Ending TPS is allowing years of knowledge, companionship, and partnership walk out of our door. Those years of experience equate to knowledge that improves the health, safety, and daily lives of our residents. Knowing how to get a resident with dementia to eat a little more, identifying the early signs of a breathing issue that can prevent a hospitalization, and most importantly, a feeling of peace and safety the residents and family members feel that takes years to develop. All of that will end when TPS employees have to leave our building.
5: Gerlene, just help us better understand briefly how big of a role Haitian TPS holders play in the U.S. economy.
10: Thank you so much for that question. Understanding that the workforce is what keeps the United States moving and paying into things like Social Security and their taxes, over $6 billion, right? So we are seeing the impact within the U.S. economy, and we are seeing the dismantling of the workforce right now. As you heard from those executives, we depend on those people for the care and the love, the companionship, and providing dignified services to aging populations and children in other industries. So this is a real, real blow for the American economy, for the industry, for we as a people.

0: in reality very soon.
1: Let's go to another voicemail we got from someone in DC.
2: I haven't heard very much in regard to what is going to happen to other people who hold TPS status from other countries aside from Haiti.
1: Now, there are 11 countries designated for TPS right now. These designations are made for 6, 12, or 18 months at a time, and they're renewed or terminated by the Secretary of Homeland Security based on whether the conditions in the country have improved enough for people to return. The Trump administration has tried to end many of them, but has been stopped by court challenges. Now, the recent Supreme Court ruling dealt specifically with Haiti and Syria and said that the administration's decision to end the program for those countries can't be challenged in court. Amanda, what does that SCOTUS decision mean for TPS holders from Syria and from other countries?
3: Yeah, so it's widely expected that this will have kind of a trickle-down effect to TPS holders from other countries. So they all have their own expiration dates for the programs where they need to be reviewed and re-upped. And so there's a wide expectation, if you talk to immigration attorneys and people working with TPS holders, that whether these programs for other countries are renewed or extended will depend in large part on whether that country is seen as favorable by the Trump administration and whether that's somewhere that they see as, being a desirable place for people to move to the United States from. So in this case, we've talked about some of the stuff the president has said about Haiti specifically. So it's been widely anticipated that, Haiti would not be high on his list to extend TPS.
1: We're talking about the end of TPS for Haitians and what it means here in the U.S. with Amanda Becker, national reporter for the 19th News. She's been covering the Haitian community in Springfield, Ohio. Amanda, thanks for joining us. And Gerlene Joseph, co-founder and executive director of the Haitian Bridge Alliance. That's a nonprofit that supports and advocates for Haitian and Black immigrants to the U.S. Gerlene, thank you as well. Still to come, how will Haiti cope with an influx of returnees from the U.S.? That's just ahead. This is 1A.

0: A new documentary series from Netflix explores the founding and evolution of American democracy, from the revolutionary years to the end of George Washington's presidency. It's called The American Experiment. We sit down with the series director and a presidential historian to discuss what our country's founding can tell us about our future. Next hour on 1A.
1: Hey, here's a word we haven't used in a while. Uncertainty. Despite it, though, business owners got to keep on keeping on.
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1: When the Trump administration first tried to end Haiti's TPS designation last year, the Department of Homeland Security argued Haiti is now safe for people to return. Stephen Miller is one of the president's deputy chiefs of staff and the chief architect of the administration's hardline immigration policies. Here he is reacting to the Supreme Court's decision.
2: The fact that there might be pockets of Haiti where there's higher crime rates, guess what? There's pockets of Chicago with crime rates just as high, right? There's pockets of cities like St. Louis with crime just as high, pockets of Los Angeles with crime just as high. It has never been the case that having communities that have high crime rates is a basis for asylum. Never has been, never will be.
1: And to clarify, TPS is not asylum. It's a separate legal status with different criteria. In April, the State Department issued its highest level travel warning for Haiti, citing kidnapping, rampant violent crime, gang activity, and limited access to health care. So what is the situation like on the ground? We're joined now by Wiedler Marincourt. He's editor-in-chief of the Aibel Press. That's an independent investigative newsroom in Haiti. He's also a Washington Post contributor, and he joins us from Haiti's capital, Port-au-Prince. Wiedler, welcome back to the program.
3: Thank you. Thanks for having me.
1: Also with us, Marlena Dout. She's a professor of French and African Diaspora Studies at Yale University, and she joins us from Orange County, California. Marlena, welcome back to the program.
4: Thanks so much for having me.
1: So the Trump administration argues that TPS is meant to be temporary and says it's now safe for Haitians to return to Haiti. Wiedler, what are conditions like there right now?
3: Well, we are living probably some of the worst moments in the modern history of Haiti. 1.5 million people are displaced by gang violence all over the country. These are levels never seen since the 2010 earthquake. Last month in the capital, the Inspector General of the Haitian National Police and Chief Cabinet for the Minister of Defense was kidnapped with his child in broad daylight in the capital. We are observing a rise in kidnappings for ransom all over the capital. And we are, quite frankly, talking about up to 90% of Port-au-Prince today under gang control, while all over the place tents are erected to host people, and the places where folks can live in peace are shrinking and shrinking. And this is despite the fact that we have subsequent interventions from the international community to try to take back the main roads still under the control of the gangs and the neighborhoods under gang control today.
1: Marlena, what's your response to Stephen Miller's comparison between what's happening in Haiti and what happens in some American cities?
4: Well, first, I would say that it's completely disingenuous. As you mentioned, you know, the U.S. State Department has a level 4 travel warning on its Haiti page that clearly states do not travel, whereas the United States literally just invited the world to travel to Los Angeles for the World Cup. But that statement of Miller's is also a kind of specious trap, because on the one hand, the Trump administration would have the world believe that Haiti is an S-hole country, right? In our president's words. And then on the other hand, we have Stephen Miller here saying, oh, it's not that bad. And the trap is in that then we're supposed to refute his statements by explaining to the world, you know, all of these awful things. And, you know, one of the things I say is I will not do that, because what is relevant here is that Haiti in 1804 became the first country to permanently abolish slavery. That in 1807, Haiti became the first country to declare slavery and the slave trade crimes against humanity. And that in a 19th century world of slavery, where the U.S. in fact led the way to preserving slavery, Haiti was repeatedly punished for its remarkable anti-slavery and anti-colonial innovations. I mean, Haiti essentially established the very definition of human rights. And what was the United States' response at that time? Haiti was punished first with a trade embargo under President Thomas Jefferson, And then at the same time, you know, there's non-recognition from all the other countries, including France, the former colonizer, which in 1825 demanded 150 million francs as the price of recognition of Haitian independence. And, you know, this exorbitant sum essentially bankrupts the country. And it's followed by occupations, repeated occupations from the United States, from the UN, meddling in U.S. in Haitian elections, including the one that brought Papa Doc Francois Duvalier to power. And so this is actually the what is the relevant information that Stephen Miller would need if he wanted to properly assess what's happening in Haiti today, how we got to this point, and why it is incumbent upon the United States to continue to protect Haitian immigrants living here legally and lawfully.
1: Whitlore, how are people in Haiti reacting to the news that TPS is ending for Haitians in the U.S.?
3: I mean, it's difficult to assess how tragic such a decision might be if we were to have mass deportation in this country. Up to 20% of Haiti's GDP, is remittances from foreign diaspora, and the vast majority of these people actually live in the United States. We are talking about $5 billion, about $5 billion every year coming to Haiti. And it is money that people use for basics, you know, food, rent, school, etc. I spoke to an economist who said that the economy of Haiti that contracted in the past 7 years, the only thing that was left, quite frankly, a little bit untouched is remittances from the diaspora. And, you know, cutting that would be a tragedy.
1: Well, Haiti has already been receiving up to 10,000 deportees per week from neighboring Dominican Republic since late 2024 as part of an aggressive immigration enforcement campaign. Many returnees were born in DR, have lived there for decades, and have limited support networks in Haiti. And they're overwhelming humanitarian groups set up to receive them. Katia Bonte runs GAR, the support group for repatriates and refugees. And the organization provides food, shelter, psychological support, and medical assistance to returnees.
5: The decision on TPS has triggered deep anxiety here. If the TPS beneficiaries, some 350,000 Haitians, have lost their protection, Haiti may be facing a new wave of forced returns, even though the country doesn't have the means or conditions to receive, protect, and reintegrate them. Already, the situation with deportees from the Dominican Republic is very serious. Essential services are limited. Many of the people sent back will not have housing, work, or the support networks that would allow them to rebuild a life here.
1: Whitlore, you've been reporting on people forced to return to Haiti for years now. What does the situation at the border with the Dominican Republic tell us about the challenges TPS returnees from the U.S. might face if they return to Haiti?
3: Okay, so I've been covering Haitians being returned to Haiti for the past, let's say, 5 to 6 years. Back in 2021, under Joe Biden, many thousands actually were deported, often in shackles, to the country. And many of these people were either kidnapped or killed or have their livelihoods destroyed after being sent back to Haiti. And along the border with the Dominican Republic, I spoke to multiple organizations working there with my organization, Aibu Post here. And what we understand is the situation there is often inhumane, how the deportees are treated. And when they come back, many cannot go back to their houses because the roads are closed or because the neighborhoods have been taken over by the gangs. And you add to that the economic situation of this country right now, where thousands of businesses were shut down by the gangs that have close ties with the private sector, with drug trafficking rings in the region. It is an extremely, extremely difficult situation for people to be back here.
1: And Marlena, just help us understand the politics in Haiti right now, the stability or lack thereof of the government. What's happening?
4: Yes, well, you know, Haiti essentially doesn't have any elected officials at this moment. The Presidential Transition Council's mandate has virtually ended. It was unable to secure elections. And so we're dealing with a very uncertain situation in terms of the future, in terms of what is the path forward, because there has to be a way out. And, you know, there's comments about the temporary nature of this protected status. Well, the situation that brought that temporary protected status into being is still ongoing. And as we've been hearing, has in fact, you know, has worsened. And until there is a stable government in Haiti chosen by the Haitian people, we need to work together with civil society in Haiti to ensure safety both there on the ground in Port-au-Prince and elsewhere in the country, but also in our own country where there are many Haitians and Haitian Americans, again, leading legal, lawful, tax-paying lives.
1: We're speaking to Marlena Dout. She's a professor of French and African Diaspora Studies at Yale University. Also with us, Wheatlaw Marincor. He's editor-in-chief of the Aibo Post. That's an independent investigative newsroom in Haiti. I'm Jen White. You're listening to 1A. Now, a Kenyan-led multinational security mission to support Haiti ended earlier this year without making much progress combating gang violence. As you said, armed groups continue to control much of Haiti. The United Nations is now launching a new multinational initiative, the Gang Suppression Force. Wheatlaw, what is different about this new initiative, and do you think it has a possibility of curbing the crisis?
3: Okay, what's different about this new initiative is probably their mandate, which has been expanded. The Kenyan-led force was supposed to work with the Haitian National Police and the army conducting joint operations. This new force will have more independence to conduct its own operations independently from the Haitian forces. But we still have lingering questions regarding how many people will come. There are about 1,000, you know, from personnel to soldiers so far. We still have questions about the financing mechanisms for this force. And we still have questions about the effectiveness of the strategy, because when the Kenyan-led mission came, the promise was they would pacify the country, make it possible so we can have elections, things we didn't have for the past 10 years, since 2016 in this country. But they failed in this task, and the new force is assembling, you know, more soldiers. They are supposed to finish deployment by September, but we are not seeing in concrete terms a change substantially in the gang violence, not just in the capital, but increasingly outside of Port-au-Prince. I'm thinking about places like Siboneyte, you know, overrun by gangs, and other places that were historically not concerned by gang violence that are also being touched by the violence.
1: Let's get to one more voicemail message from you. This comes from Jude in Carlisle, Pennsylvania.
6: I married a foreigner legally. It took us $10,000 and about 16 months for her to get here legally. In regards to most of these TPS holders, they did not go through this process. And more importantly, most of these Haitians are Haitians who have training and education that they can bring to Haiti. Haiti's brain drain is one of its biggest issues today. So, yeah, they all need to go back.
1: So, again, TPS holders also followed a legal process to attain their status. TPS does not offer a pathway to permanent lawful residence, but TPS holders who might be eligible for permanent residence under other criteria can apply for that status. But Marlena, our listener and members of the administration argue that TPS holders have been in the U.S. long enough that they should have sought out legal pathways to permanent residency. How realistic is that?
4: You know, it's really not very realistic at all. The Trump administration has repeatedly limited those other pathways. The Department of State paused all visa issuances to immigrant visa applicants who were nationals of Haiti, along with a list of other countries. And there are other programs, but they require high levels of skill. And so the listener mentioned, you know, the education level of Haitians, but some of those programs, such as Scholars at Risk, you know, essentially require PhDs or terminal degrees in that field, plus sponsorship by a university, including the university's commitment to housing, a salary, and employment. And so this is not easy. It would not affect a great number of individuals, and it frankly doesn't apply to most of the individuals who are here on TPS. And you know, the judgment itself was also quite circuitous, with SCOTUS saying, you know, that they cannot, you know, determine this, that they essentially don't have the jurisdiction, that the remarks that President Trump and others in an administration have made about Haiti are not racist, but rather heated, just gives you a sense of the way that Haiti is in effect being targeted by this policy that is virtually racist, as Elena Kagan pointed out in her dissent.
1: Well, we'll continue to follow this story in the weeks and months ahead. That's Marlena Dout. She's a professor of French and African Diaspora Studies at Yale University. Also with us today, Wheatlaw Marincourt. He's editor-in-chief of the Ayibo Press. That's an independent investigative newsroom in Haiti. He's also a Washington Post contributor. Wheatlaw, Marlena, thank you for speaking with us. And we'll end on a note from one of you. Jason in Arlington writes, on the 250th anniversary of the founding of this country, it would be nice if Americans would be empathetic, compassionate, and grateful. Grateful not just for what Haitians provide to the modern American economy, but grateful for their contribution alongside the French to our war for independence. Today's producer was Claire Mofson. This program comes to you from WAMU, part of American University in Washington, distributed by NPR. I'm Jen White. Thanks for listening, and we'll talk more soon. This is 1A.

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1: Democratic socialists are having a moment. They're winning primaries in New York and Colorado, where 29-year-old Democratic socialist Melot Kuros defeated a 15-term incumbent. But not everyone is happy with the hot streak, including President Trump and centrist Democrats. What a wave of socialist success means for the midterms, next time on 1A.
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3: Hey, here's a word we haven't used in a while. Uncertainty. Despite it, though, business owners got to keep on keeping on.
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6: Your WVPE weather forecast is calling for sunny conditions today with a high near 87. Tonight, mostly clear with a low around 68. Tomorrow, chance of showers and thunderstorms, partly sunny with a high near 86. Friday, chance of showers and thunderstorms with a high near 83. We're looking at a beautiful weekend ahead, mostly sunny throughout. Saturday's high 84 and Sunday's 85.
1: 250 years ago, our founders embarked on an experiment of independence with this question: can a self-governing democracy endure? From WAMU and NPR in Washington, this is 1A. Hi, I'm Jen White. Today on 1A, a new 5-part historical docuseries out now from Netflix. It explores the events leading up to the nation's founding and the decades immediately after. It's called The American Experiment. We sit down with the series director and a historian to ask how lessons from the nation's founding might light our path forward. But first, two recent Supreme Court rulings have expanded gun rights as the Trump administration changes its approach to gun violence prevention. What questions do you have about the state of gun laws in the U.S. right now? Email us at 1a@wamu.org.
7: BBC News with Govinda Gill. The United States has launched new airstrikes against Iran along the Strait of Hormuz. U.S. Central Command said on X that the goal was to further degrade Iran's ability to threaten freedom of navigation. Iranian state media have reported explosions on a number of coastal areas, including Bandar Abbas, Sirik, and further east in Chabahar, where there are also power cuts. President Trump earlier warned the U.S. would again hit Iran hard in the coming hours, but said he thought the fighting would be short.
8: It's going to go very quickly. They hit a couple of ships, and so we hit them much harder. When they hit, we hit 10 times harder. You know, we hit much harder than they do. We have a lot better equipment than they do.
7: Our correspondent in Washington is Nick Johnson.
9: This sounds similar to the sorts of strikes that the United States carried out on Iran about 24 hours ago, and these strikes were in response to a renewed Iranian attacks on commercial shipping in the Strait of Hormuz. But I think still that these attacks, the second night of which we're seeing now, don't necessarily mean that the ceasefire is dead in the water. We know that Donald Trump has said today that the door is still open for Steve Witkoff and his other colleagues to mediate with Iran and work towards a more long-term peace settlement.
7: President Trump says he and his Ukrainian counterpart, Volodymyr Zelensky, are now on good terms as he promised Ukraine the ability to produce American Patriot interceptor missiles. The major shift in tone came in their meeting during the NATO summit. Mr. Trump expressed admiration for how Ukraine was defending itself against Russia. Mr. Zelensky has long said Patriots are the only way to shoot down Russian ballistic missiles. Sarah Rainsford is in Kyiv.
10: Donald Trump claimed he and Volodymyr Zelensky had good relations now. And instead of repeating lines from Vladimir Putin, as he used to, he seemed impressed with how Ukraine is defending itself. He mentioned the high rate of Russian casualties on the battlefield, and he said Ukraine's recent long-range drone attacks, which are causing a crisis in Russia, could help bring this war to an end. Mr. Trump suddenly seems convinced Kyiv is on top right now, which is vitally important for Ukraine, which wants the US to pressure Vladimir Putin into a peace deal.
7: The NATO Secretary-General, Mark Rutte, has concluded the summit by declaring that the alliance is stronger than ever. He told the BBC that Europe was ready to meet the threat from Russia because it was rapidly increasing its defence spending. Chancellor Merz of Germany stressed that European countries were ready to shoulder greater responsibility. President Trump said there had been a lot of love and unity, despite earlier lambasting other leaders for not supporting his war against Iran. BBC News. A former Navy officer in Argentina has been convicted of negligence which led to the country's worst ever peacetime naval disaster. 44 sailors died when the San Juan submarine suffered a suspected fire and implosion back in 2017. A former judge in the U.S. state of Wisconsin has been spared jail for trying to help a Mexican man evade immigration officials. The case made international headlines during the Trump administration's crackdown on illegal migration. Paddy Maguire reports.
11: Last December, Hannah Dugan was found guilty of obstruction for ushering Eduardo Flores Ruiz, who was facing assault charges, out of her courtroom through a side door. ICE agents had been waiting outside to arrest him. Targeting migrants at court hearings had become a key part of Donald Trump's controversial immigration enforcement strategy. Ms. Dugan, who subsequently lost her job as a judge, told the court her prosecution was politicised and she was just trying to do her job. She was fined $5,000. At the time, Flores Ruiz was arrested after a brief chase on foot and was later deported.
7: A US judge has ordered that the writer E. Jean Carroll can be paid the $5 million awarded to her when a jury found that President Trump had sexually abused and defamed her in a civil case 3 years ago. Mr. Trump's lawyers have appealed to stop the payment. Ms. Carroll was awarded the damages over her claim that Trump sexually assaulted her in the 1990s. He's always denied the allegations. Tennis, and Britain's Arthur Ferry has become the first man to reach the Wimbledon semi-finals as a wild card in 25 years after beating the French Open finalist Flavio Cobolli in straight sets. Ferry will now face the French Open champion Alexander Zverev on Friday for a place in Sunday's final. That's the latest BBC News.
12: Andre Sills has two huge roles at this year's Stratford Festival, Shakespeare's Oberon and Othello. He'll talk about the Othello controversy and tell you how rugby has prepared him to play two Shakespeare leads at the same time. That's coming up on Q from CBC.
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1: This is 1A. I'm Jen White. It's been a busy year for the Second Amendment. In June, the Supreme Court issued two rulings overturning gun restriction laws and expanding gun rights. Later this year, the court will take up a case on whether states can pass laws banning assault weapons. Now, the Department of Justice is suing states to overturn gun laws. And the Trump administration continues to gut federal gun violence prevention efforts, all while rolling back gun safety regulations. How could the latest legal challenges to gun restrictions reshape the future of gun rights in this country? Joining us from New York is Chip Brownlee. He's a staff writer at The Trace, covering federal policy on gun violence prevention. Chip, welcome.
13: Hey, Jen. Thanks for having me.
1: So here's a bit of what President Trump said during a rally in Pennsylvania in late June.
14: I think you've done a fantastic job. The NRA, everybody, they really have been. They've been with me right from the beginning. And Bill asked me, would I support the national right to carry legislation? How do you feel about national right to carry? National right to carry. Yeah, we're working on it.
15: Well, since the start of President Trump's second term, he shuttered the White House Office of Gun Violence Prevention, ordered a review of former President Joe Biden's gun policies, and issued an executive order aimed at, quote, protecting Second Amendment rights. Chip, very broadly, how would you describe President Trump's stance on guns?
13: I think President Trump, more so in this second term than the first term, has been even more friendly with the gun rights side of things. In the first term, he was playing nice with them, and you know, they did a few things, but not that much. This time, this go around, I mean, they've really taken this to another level. I think they're trying to show the gun rights elements of the Republican Party that the president is very serious about this. And I think they've done much more this go around than they ever thought about doing the first time.
15: Well, as I mentioned, Trump's DOJ is suing to overturn gun restrictions passed in cities, states, and territories. These are restrictions the administration believes to be unconstitutional. Its latest targets, an assault weapons ban in Virginia and a California law that bans guns that can be easily turned into assault weapons. How aggressively is the DOJ moving to challenge these gun restrictions?
13: Yeah, so the DOJ has actually created a whole new Second Amendment section within the Civil Rights Division of the Department of Justice. This is the same division that used to enforce voting rights and used to make sure that, you know, schools were desegregated back in the 60s and, you know, has also done oversight of police departments across the country and is now focusing more so on enforcing gun rights. So we've seen them file at least 7 lawsuits across the country over a range of topics. The most common thing is assault weapons bans and magazine capacity restrictions. But like you mentioned, we've also seen them sue California over the state's what's often called a Glock ban, but it's a ban on pistols that are easily converted into machine guns. But also the state's, you know, whole handgun roster system, which basically controls the type of handguns that people can buy in California. So really a range of issues that they're suing states over. And I think it really shows that the Department of Justice is treating this issue, gun rights, as a priority. They've also, in other ways, made it easier for people who have lost their gun rights to petition the government to get those gun rights back. So lots of different things they're doing at the DOJ to, support gun rights.
15: Why have assault weapons in particular become such a flashpoint for the Trump administration and gun rights groups in recent years?
13: Well, I think it has become such a flashpoint because assault weapons bans are the thing that are probably most commonly called for after mass shootings or after school shootings. It's a flashpoint on both sides. I think people on the left, on the gun reform side of things, call for assault weapons bans because they think that will help prevent mass shootings. And then when that happens, you see people on the gun rights side of things respond to that in kind, right? I mean, assault weapons are some of the most commonly owned weapons in the country. You think about the AR-15, a lot, you know, tens of thousands, if not millions of people own those guns. And so it is a type of weapon that is, you know, used by a lot of people. But it more so is a type of weapon that is owned by people who really believe strongly in gun rights and in guns and in the culture of guns. And so for them, it's a, you know, a more serious type of regulation than, you know, some other things that we see. And it's also just something that's relatively easy to target, right? There's only 12 states or so that have assault weapons bans. They're mostly, you know, more democratically led states. And so it's an easier thing for the DOJ to target and make a case out of rather than something that is more common across the country, if that makes sense.
15: Yeah. So how are states that are being targeted by the DOJ responding to these lawsuits?
13: Well, I mean, they're doing their best. They're filing their, you know, briefs and petitions and court documents to respond to these. And they're trying to show the whole rule now in federal courts is that you have to show that a current gun law in today's time is similar to a gun law around the time of the founding, or maybe around the time of Reconstruction when the Second Amendment was applied to the states. And so now states are trying to say that, look, there is a historical precedent for controlling guns that are dangerous and unusual. And the states that have banned assault weapons say that assault weapons, like the AR-15, are dangerous and unusual. And so that's the case that they're trying to make to the courts. I think that case is going to be difficult. I think you talk to anybody who watches the Supreme Court or watches this issue go through the courts, and I think we're all pretty skeptical that the Supreme Court is going to uphold assault weapons bans. I suspect this time next year, we'll probably be talking about how the Supreme Court has struck down assault weapons bans across the country. And so I think that that's probably the direction that this is going.
15: Meanwhile, give us some insight into how the administration is approaching federal gun violence prevention. How is that changing?
13: Yeah, so to take a small step back, to go back to the Biden administration pumped a ton of money into violence prevention programs, into law enforcement, into victims assistance, substance abuse, a bunch of things that relate to gun violence. And basically, as soon as the Trump administration came in, they shuttered the White House Office of Gun Violence Prevention, which had been kind of coordinating a lot of that work. And then a few months later, in April of last year, the DOJ canceled more than $800 million worth of violence prevention and public safety grants that the DOJ had been giving out. A lot of those grants were, you know, set to run for another year or two. And so we've seen this influx of money that went to violence prevention programs now being cut. We've seen local violence prevention programs that do things like street outreach and violence interruption have to lay people off or shutter programs because they've lost federal grants. And then aside from that, we've also seen the Trump administration pull back on some of the regulations and industry oversight of the gun industry that the Biden administration had been doing. We've seen gun dealer revocations decline and other oversight of gun dealers in the gun industry kind of go by the wayside now that the Trump administration is in charge.
15: Were those gun violence prevention programs under the Biden administration showing any signs of success?
13: Mm-hmm. I just actually published a story yesterday looking at several different programs in Baltimore. Some of them had gotten federal grants. And there are a ton of new studies coming out showing that these programs that do things like violence interruption, that mediate conflicts, that help people with job resources and other things like that, have been shown to reduce violence where they're implemented. It's still early. I think it will take a lot more research to really prove that definitively, but there's early studies showing that these things are effective. And if you talk to even law enforcement in places where these programs are in effect, even the law enforcement likes them, and they think that they're helping.
15: Grassroots organizations and law enforcement say about the loss of those federal grants then? What does it mean for the work they're doing?
13: I mean, a lot of them are having to lay people off. They're having to close programs that they were trying. So you might have a program that was expanding across the city, for example, have to pull back because they've lost the funding. And I think you talk to the law enforcement in these places, and they're concerned that that will also make it worse for them. I talked to a deputy police chief in Greenville, South Carolina last year, where they had lost a grant, and he was worried. He was so worried that it was going to make things worse there that he tried to move some of the police department's funding back to the violence prevention program because he was worried that losing that funding was going to hurt the public safety there. So you see this like happen in basically all the cities where these programs are in place. During George Floyd, there was a little bit of the George Floyd protests. There was like this adversarial relationship between the violence prevention programs and the police. But over time, I think they've both, in a lot of places, come to appreciate each other and rely on each other in ways. And so I think there's a lot of concern that this could make things less safe over time.
15: Well, the Supreme Court issued rulings on two Second Amendment cases this term. I know you'll be closely watching what happens in the coming months around the DOJ's legal challenges to gun restrictions. What are you watching for?
13: Yeah, I think the thing that we're looking at right now is the assault weapons bans and seeing how the oral arguments play out there. there have been more than 3,000 gun rights cases in the federal court. So there's a ton of things still up in the air over, you know, what type of felony convictions disqualify somebody from having a gun and all sorts of other things that we're still looking play out in the courts.
15: That's Chip Brownlee. He's a staff writer at The Trace covering federal policy on gun violence prevention. Chip, thanks for your time.
13: Thank you.
15: Coming up, just in time for the 250th anniversary of the founding of the United States, a new Netflix historical docuseries explores the birth and evolution of American democracy. What lessons does the Revolutionary Era carry for the U.S. today? That's just ahead. This is 1A from WAMU and NPR.

0: Hey, here's a word we haven't used in a while. Uncertainty. Despite it, though, business owners got to keep on keeping on.
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0: I'm Kai Rizdahl. 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
8: This is 1A. I'm Jen White. The year is 1753. There is no United States of America as we know it. More than 1 million people are living in the 13 British colonies that border the Atlantic Ocean. Among them is a young George Washington, working as a land surveyor in Virginia before becoming a military officer. Over the next few years, Washington and other British subjects will begin to question whether being ruled by the monarchy across the pond is fair for those living in what they call the New World.
9: Our citizens were fighting for freedom, for independence, and this radical idea at the time that sovereignty lies with the people.
10: To me, it seems almost like a miracle. Really. I think that they felt like they had a real chance to create something brand new on this earth.
8: If you've taken a U.S. history class, you likely know most of the story from there. The Revolutionary War, the Declaration of Independence, the Constitution, and George Washington becomes the first president of the United States of America.
11: To say we're going to overthrow our masters, or people acting like our masters, that was significant. I'm still in awe at what they put on the line and were willing to give up their lives so that they could have this freedom.
12: It was worth it to them to pursue independence, and that in so doing, they were affecting human history.
8: But a new 5-part historical docuseries out now from Netflix suggests there's more left to learn. It dives deep into the events that led to the nation's founding and the decades immediately after. It's called The American Experiment, and it poses a timely question. Can a self-governing democracy endure? Today on 1A, we continue our coverage of America's 250th year by asking what lessons we can take from the nation's founding to light the country's path ahead. Joining us now from California is the director of The American Experiment, Brian Knappenberger. Brian, thanks for joining us.
13: Thank you very much for having me.
8: Also with us is Alexis Combe. She's an author, presidential historian, and a senior fellow at the bipartisan think tank New America. Alexis, welcome.
14: Thank you.
8: And we want to hear from you, too. If you've watched The American Experiment, what did you think of the series? If you haven't, what role do you think the story of the country's founding should play in how we practice democracy today? Email us at 1A at WAMU.org. So this past weekend, the U.S. celebrated its semi-quincentennial, marking 250 years since its founding. And there are already so many historical retellings of the nation's founding and its aftermath. Brian, where does this docuseries fit?
13: Well, we you know, we set out to try to understand, you know, when we started this, we were thinking about this this incredible anniversary that just passed, the 250th anniversary of our country, and these words written on a page that ignite arguably this, you know, the greatest experiment in self-governance in the history of the world. And it's remarkable, including it would have been to the founders, that it lasted this long. You know, what we tried to do, I mean, certainly, you know, the Declaration of Independence starts this brutal and bloody war that lasts, you know, all in nearly, you know, 8 years, and 25,000 Americans die, including about 8,000 killed in combat, many lost to disease. But what we focus on in some ways, and what I think is, in some ways, the war is the easy part, and some of the harder questions come afterwards, with the Constitutional Convention and the questions we still ask, you know, can this new nation hold together? How does power work in America? As Alexander Hamilton, you know, later put it, let us prove that a system of government can be created out of reflection and choice, rather than by accident and force. And so it just seemed like a really important time to go back and look at the way that they were thinking about that and apply it to the kind of challenges we face now.
8: Well, the series covers the revolutionary years that led to the Declaration of Independence through the drafting of the Constitution and the end of George Washington's presidency in 1797. Why did you want to focus on those years in particular and end at that point?
13: Well, I think, and I was particularly interested in the Constitutional Convention itself. You know, as after this war, after Yorktown and all the celebration of separating from Great Britain, it was here we are. You know, how do we do it? Building something is more difficult than tearing something down. So, what do we create in the absence? There's, you know, of course, this famous line that it was possible to begin the world anew. This is incredible and soaring rhetoric, but then how do you actually do it? And you know, how do you answer these questions about how, you know, separation of power should work in America? I mean, the arguments in that hot summer in Philadelphia are so interesting. Arguments about the Electoral College, how to impeach a president, about how basic Bill of Rights freedoms, what they are. I mean, when you start thinking about, you know, how does that relate to our life? I mean, there's hardly a turn in the Constitutional Convention that we still aren't still talking about. You know, how do the Bill of Rights freedoms exist in a digital age that's fundamental, you know, that's, you know, in which privacy and speech is something very different. And, you know, it reaches into immigration debate, all these things that are central to our lives today. And in many ways, all of American history is really the unfolding of the tensions that were present right there from the very beginning.
8: We'll talk a bit more about the Constitutional Convention in a bit. But Alexis, you were one of the many historians featured in the docuseries, and you've also written an autobiography of George Washington called You Never Forget Your First, a biography of George Washington. What does this docuseries get right about the country's first president?
14: Well, I have to say that, you know, I have been in quite a few George Washington biopics and have produced some myself while being a talking head. I think what this series really gets right, and which I was so happy to see, because of course I wasn't a part of the production, and so it was, you know, new to me when I was watching, is that the uncertainty of the moment really shines through. The Constitutional Convention is often treated like a flyover state, and the amount of time that Brian took there made it meaningful and made us understand that while we tend to hear the founders referred to as these superhumans who have a crystal ball and will understand how everything will work out in the future, that they were just people doing the best that they could with the situation that they had in that exact moment. And they did not think they would know how we lived, and they wanted us to keep changing and adapting the document they created to fit our world.
8: As a historian, Alexis, does their uncertainty give you, I suppose, comfort that while we may find it appealing to think of the founders as people who were, you know, decisive and morally sound, that
15: It's much more complex than that.
14: Oh, absolutely. And it really sort of blends this personal and professional, this citizenship and this familial feeling we have towards the founders. I always say that, I like to study the past because it explains the present. It doesn't tell you that everything is going to be okay, which is a really it's a large misconception, I think, that is touted, not in classrooms, but outside of them particularly. It doesn't tell you it's going to be okay. It tells you it was never okay. And that I do find really comforting because we've had these periods of immense struggle, of immense partisanship, and somehow we have gotten through. And that somehow is the belief in America, is the belief in a set of rules and laws, and that we should all be united. We can have differences of opinion, but we are governed by these documents. And so I do find it really heartening. Of course, I can see all the places they made mistakes, and that's hard. But I don't think of them as my father, as these patriarchs who know the world and will set me up for success. It was more of a baton toss.
15: Mm-hmm. Well, alongside historians, the docuseries also features commentary from prominent politicians from across the political spectrum. That includes Republicans like former Vice President Mike Pence and Senators Ted Cruz and Rand Paul, and Democrats like former Secretary of State Hillary Clinton, former House Speaker Nancy Pelosi, and former Vice President Kamala Harris.
16: What was kindling in the American soul was an unquenchable, parched, hungry people for freedom. For freedom. And when you think about freedom, there's freedom to and freedom from. It was freedom from this monarchy and from all that meant in terms of restriction on independence and representation, including the issue of taxation. And it was freedom too. Freedom of association, freedom of speech.
17: These were people who had real flaws, who were really imperfect, who didn't know how the story was going to end, who certainly weren't supplied with all the answers.
18: But they saw the tyranny of monarchy, and they wanted nothing to do with it.
15: Brian, as you were hearing from this broad swath of political perspectives, especially at a time when the nation is deeply divided politically, what, if anything, surprised you?
13: This was an interesting thing. We started out wanting to try to be non-partisan with this and talk to people who are just currently engaged, in this system of government that was created by these founders and to hear from people. But loosely, as we started out, we thought, well, what if there was a, it's not exactly the way we picked interviews, but we thought, if there were a constitutional convention today, who would be there? What kind of voices would be there? Who would be talking? What would their perspectives be? And I tried to sort of orient it that way politically a little bit, but including by interviewing lots of people who I typically disagree with. Surprising. I mean, I don't know if it's surprising, but people from all walks of all corners of the political spectrum do look back at the founding principles and take something from it and believe in that in some ways. There is a kind of cohesiveness there, and it does leave you thinking, as divided as things are, there is a path towards sort of coming together and understanding our country that is based in these founding documents. I mean, the issue of partisanship, Washington, of course, Alexis has written a lot about this, but he writes this eloquent farewell address in which he talks about extreme factionalism, which we would, call partisanship today. He believed it would tear the country apart, that he believed that the strength of the United States came from union.
15: Well, let's talk about that in just a moment. A quick reminder, we're talking to award-winning director, writer, and producer Brian Knappenberger about his new Netflix historical docuseries, The American Experiment. Also with us, Alexis Koh. She's an author, presidential historian, and a senior fellow at the bipartisan think tank, New America. And we want to hear from you, too, as you reflect on the country's founding. What lessons do you think are there for us today? Email us at 1A@WAMU.org. I'm Jen White. You're listening to 1A. Now, Brian was alluding to the final episode of the docuseries, which explores the emergence of partisanship, then called political factions. And in that farewell address in 1797, George Washington warned against the rise of political factions, saying they threatened liberty and undermined the promise of representative democracy. So then fast forward to the present day, where our two-party system is a mainstay of our democratic system and has given way to this deep political polarization. Alexis, how are you making sense of Washington's warning for us today?
14: Washington, unfortunately, was a bit do as I say, not as I do in this situation. He was the only president to avoid declaring a political party, but he constantly sided with Alexander Hamilton. And so it was not lost on the opposition, Thomas Jefferson, James Madison, that whole merry band of founders, that he was aligned on the other side. And Washington then was so surprised when the partisanship that really came to a head in the invention of the cabinet meeting. So he invented the cabinet. It wasn't in the Constitution. And later, Thomas Jefferson, this was so illuminating to me, and I write this in my biography of Washington, he described it as a cockfight. And then I unfortunately looked on YouTube for a cockfight. I do not recommend it, but it is a bloody battle to the death. And that, for Washington, was fine because he was used to being the general. Remember, he had no real political experience. He had dropped out of high school when he was 14. And so he was learning what on the job, but he was also relying heavily on what it was like to lead an army to success. And that meant that when you made a decision after hearing everyone, because he did want diverse opinions, that everyone respected your decision and that was it. And that's not how government works. It's not how it works when you're out of a war. And so the partisanship then gave rise to partisan newspapers. It went on and on and on. I think that what is really important about the farewell address, we talk about it so much now, but something that is really important that is overlooked is that Washington did not give the address to Congress. He did not address Congress. It's to friends, and he published it in these newspapers. He wanted

0: well. We were figuring out who we were as a nation. And so he was very much this unifying figure. It's no coincidence that the Washington Monument doesn't really have features or legs or limbs or words. And we see that on Thomas Jefferson and Abraham Lincoln. He was meant to be this figure. And so everyone was quite happy. They were sad that he was leaving office. They were nervous. He had been the leader. He gave everyone comfort that the American experiment would survive. But they did understand, you know, it was a fairly positive address because Alexander Hamilton, who had left the seat of government, who was running the Abolitionist Society in New York, he was a part of it and he was practicing law. He was editing Washington's very bitter words. He wrote to him and he said, look, you know, we need to keep what in here what will age well. And at that point, Washington was so partisan. He had eliminated anyone who disagreed with him from his cabinet in the second term.
1: We're speaking to Alexis Coe. 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Also with us, Brian Knappenberger. 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

0: 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Uncertainty. Despite it, though, business owners got to keep on keeping on.
1: I was really just afraid of another erratic, unexpected tariff coming, so I stocked up.
0: I'm Kai Rizdahl. 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
6: Back to our conversation in a moment, but first, we'd love your help with an upcoming show. Our Ask A series returns, where we pose your question to a panel of experts. This time, ask a judge. Nationwide, there are around 30,000 state and 1,700 federal judges. They're the final deciders within the judiciary, designed to balance out and check the power of the executive and legislative branches. But how independent are they today? And what does it take to get to that venerated position?

0: We're convening a panel of judges to answer your questions. 855-236-1212. What do you want to know about what goes on behind the bench? Our number is 855-236-1A1A. If you're a judge, tell us about what you like or not about the job and what you think of the judiciary today. You can also talk to us using our app, 1A Vox Pop, and we'll get to your questions and stories next week. Now back to our conversation about the founding and evolution of American democracy and the new Netflix historical docuseries, The American Experiment. We're here with the series director, Brian Knappenberger. Also with us, Alexis Koh. She's an author, presidential historian, and a senior fellow at the bipartisan think tank New America. And we want to hear from you. How does the story of our nation's founding affect how you think about or engage with democracy today? Email us at 1A@WAMU.org. Let's hear some more from the docuseries.
1: When the framers talked about we the people was a small group of people that they were really talking about. There were so many other people that were here that weren't considered part of the people. But to me, that's the beauty of the document, that it is aspirational. We the people. Representation does matter. Our lived experiences, our professional experiences, add to the richness, add to the better quality of the government.
0: That was Delaware Democratic Senator Lisa Blunt Rochester. Now, as Senator Rochester alludes to, the country's founders often fell short of achieving liberty and justice for all. And the docuseries grapples with some of these failures, like the massacre and displacement of indigenous peoples, the enslavement of Africans, for example. Brian, how did you approach the complexity or even outright hypocrisy of the country's founding ideals?
2: Well, it's right there in the story of the founding, right from the beginning, when you look at the penning of the Declaration of Independence itself, and Thomas Jefferson being a slaveholder, and Robert Hemings being literally in the room with him, probably when he wrote those words, "All men are created equal." There's no question that these words and these lofty ideals would take us a very long. We were grappling with them even then. I think that's one of the things that I took away from this is that. We have a tendency to look back on this history and say, well, these founders were a product of their times, I guess, that this was just the way it kind of was and they didn't quite get it. I think the debate is a lot richer. They were a lot more aware that they were falling short of what they wanted at the time. And these compromises that were made, this incredible bar that was set by these lofty words of the Declaration of Independence and then these compromises that were made during the Constitutional Convention, they were aware of this. Figures like Gouverneur Morris do these sort of fiery speeches. This was something that they didn't feel good about, some of these compromises, and they sort of felt like they had to, they had to do to compromise in order to bring to form a country at all. It's obviously the fatal flaw in the Constitution that is the thing that broke the Constitution ultimately in the Civil War, and created years of I think it shows the strength of the possibility of those documents too, especially in the amendment process. And it sort of opened the door to possibility. To the future of living up to those ideals. But there's no question they were there right from the beginning. And those contradictions are as much a part of our story as anything.
0: Alexis, as a historian, how do you reflect on that complexity or hypocrisy?
3: Well, it's interesting because I feel like my readers and students often want to render a verdict, and they expect that I have, or they accuse me of doing so. But I really work with the primary sources. So for me, of course, I see this this sort of, again, say as I, do as I say, not as I do, and also that they're talking and espousing about these great morals and values, and they are you know, then enslaving people, or they are breaking laws. Washington surreptitiously, you know, would rotate enslaved people out of Philadelphia, the second president's residence, to avoid liberating them, because the local law said 6 months, that's it. So you would take them across the, you know, the state lines and then bring them right back. The clock would reset. To me, complexity is not a liability. I don't study the founders because I think that they're my heroes. That's a personal choice. I would never even talk about it. I do study them because they're historically significant, and that's where we need to start. And what we take away from that is up to individual, you know, readers and Americans. And I think that at the same time, we have to remember, in real life, I've never met a perfect person, and I've never studied one either. These were deeply flawed individuals because they were people. And they were, but I think that Brian's point was important here, that he doesn't buy men of our time. I really think it's important to think, okay, men of our time, that excludes everyone else who was alive during that time, enslaved people, women, people who didn't own land. They were not given voting rights. And then we have also this idea that they didn't understand what this meant. They did. Washington paved the road to freedom for his enslaved people in his will, not because he had some sort of evolution in his thinking. It's because he was exposed during the war and as president to the world at large, and he understood that the views towards slavery were negative and the world was shifting, been outlawed in London. And so they were all reluctant revolutionaries. They were pure capitalists to begin with, the vast majority. And so you have to remember that they somehow found a way to reconcile certain values, certain norms, but they did it on their own terms, just as we see today.
0: Well, in 1787, the framers convened in Philadelphia for the Constitutional Convention. After months of discussion, they established the foundation of the federal government and guaranteed the fundamental rights of American citizens. Let's hear some more from the docuseries.
4: The Constitutional Convention was really an attempt to say, let us not lose what we fought for. Let us create a nation.
5: In some sense, all of American history is just a spinning out of the conflicts that were either articulated or submerged at the Constitutional Convention.
6: Everything turned on what happened that summer. Could a government based on the people without a king survive? Or was this just a temporary experiment, a fluke of history?
7: The stakes could not be higher. Some of them feel the convention can't fail. This is the last chance for America to act as a nation.
0: We heard from Jesus, who emails, the series was an eye-opening view of how disunited the nation has been since the beginning. My takeaway is that the founders of this nation knew this was going to be an ongoing challenge with many modifications. It's time to re-edify and amend the Constitution. Brian, take us back to that convention, and how does the docuseries explore the framers' approach to creating the Constitution and the conflicts they were bumping up against?
2: We try to get into the middle of it. A lot of this, the telling of this history does focus on the war for all sorts of, cinematic kind of reasons, right? Mm-hmm. There's a lot of action and explosions and things like that. But, you know, I just find that period afterwards to be so much more interesting and compelling. You know, who are these figures? This was obviously not a cross-section of America. Joseph Ellis says in the documentary that it was a coup, actually, on the part of George Washington, Alexander Hamilton, and Madison, and others. But basically, they're wrestling with how to create a government that is, they're worried about demagogues, and, you know, they're worried about how to keep a strong, you know, despot like figure from taking over and being elected in America and taking over in America. You know, Hamilton has later, you know, writes these unbelievable lines in the Federalist Papers about, you know, a man unprincipled in private life, desperate in his fortune, bold in his temper, possessed of considerable talents, despotic in ordinary demeanor, it will flatter and fall in with all the nonsense of the zealots of the day, may just be suspected that his object is to throw things into confusion, that he may ride the storm and direct the whirlwind. Mm-hmm. They were trying to figure out how to create a government that was a country that was self-governed. And the process of arguing through this, who gets represented, how do they get represented, you know, this compromise between small states and large states, what happens if you elect a president that is unscrupulous or needs to be impeached, what's the process for that? Should this be a general election? Nobody believed we should at the time vote the president in by popular vote, but we come up with this system that really nobody likes. Nobody liked even then, and people, Americans still don't particularly like it, this electoral college. So these turns and this drama, to me, this is where the drama is. How do you, it is something to have a war and to kick off the chains of a repressive government, but
0: What do you put in its place? We're talking to award-winning director, writer, and producer Brian Knappenberger. Also with us, Alexis Koh. She's an author, presidential historian, and a senior fellow at the bipartisan think tank New America. We're also hearing from you, Alan, in Connecticut emails. The lesson from our founding that should apply today is one word, compromise. Compromise is not defeat, but a way forward for all. I'm Jen White. You're listening to 1A. Alexis, the docuseries also deals with problems the founders failed to anticipate, from the shortcomings of the Electoral College to, again, what happens when elected officials fail to peacefully transfer power. I mean, what do you make of how the series handles these connections to our present day political landscape?
3: Oh, I thought it was absolutely delightful because in these series, it's usually, it lingers on me and then another person I usually come in front of or in back of, and it's fairly predictable. But to see so many people at kind of a breathless pace, it really captured the excitement of the moment. But also, my goodness, they're agreeing on things. These are people who are staples of Fox News, staples of MS Now. And you see them agreeing on the story of America and the hope and the promise of America as the promissory note, as Martin Luther King would later call it. But what was also surprising to me as I was reflecting and doing media on our 250th on July 4th, this event that I had spent so many years preparing for, is that that was absent. I mean, you expected, of course, Trump to be fairly partisan, but I saw across the political spectrum everyone blaming the other side. And in 1976, our last big celebration of America's birth, which was not an easy time. We were a couple years out of Vietnam, a couple years out of Watergate. Our first president had resigned. And yet, politicians, our leaders, really saw fit to come together and talk in a unifying manner, in a positive manner, about the things, at New America, where I've been working on this, we try to bring three things to every conversation about 250. And I've sort of, it's evolved in, this is my own version, but pride in the founding without nostalgia, a reckoning for the ways we've fallen short, an acknowledgement of it, and aspiration towards a better future. Well, I just didn't really see it.
0: Yeah, that aspirational piece is interesting. According to data from Pew Research over the past year, 69% of U.S. adults surveyed say they are dissatisfied with the way things are going in the U.S. On the other hand, roughly the same percent of U.S. adults say they feel hopeful when thinking about the future. So the data bears out a pretty complex story. Adults in the U.S. are grappling with a deep sense of dissatisfaction about the state of the country, while also feeling pride, nostalgia, and some hope about its future. So the docuseries is called The American Experiment. Alexis, if George Washington could see our nation now, very briefly, what do you think he might say about whether that experiment has been successful?
3: Well, I have to say the joke, which is that he would be absolutely amazed by all the technology, and he would say, what is this thing I'm speaking on right now? It's a phone. We're talking on the radio. So there's a lot he would have to catch up on. I have a woman biographer. What's going on? But I think that most importantly, I I hesitate ever to say, because I hear so many officials say this, you know, the founders would think, the founders would say, we don't know their mind any more than they knew our future. But we do know that they wanted change and they demanded change. The Constitutional Convention happened because they were bold enough to say the Articles of Confederation, which I like to compare to sort of a situationship, right? It's a structure designed to fail. They admitted that and they saw fit to create a better document. We have not updated our documents. We have not, upgraded to the next system. And we need to, and I think that's what he would say. Why? What are you doing with this thing I accomplished?
0: So, Brian, in just a couple of sentences, ultimately, what do you hope audiences take away from this docuseries?
2: Well, I would love to just express how amazing it was to spend time talking and interviewing amazing people like Alexis and others about this. The thing I would add is, history is, it's always contentious, I think. But, at the moment, it feels like all-out war. I mean, Trump has, of course, attacked institutions like the Smithsonian. He's even made executive orders that have, demanding its exhibits align with his vision of American history or they risk losing federal funding. There's this, somehow this notion that we need to sort of sugarcoat history and that somehow by learning about difficult moments in history, we diminish America or our vision of America.
0: Yeah.
2: But no serious historian sees it that way.
0: Well, we'll have to leave the conversation there. That's award-winning director, writer, and producer Brian Knappenberger. His new docuseries on Netflix is The American Experiment. Also with us, Alexis Coe, and author, presidential historian, and senior fellow at the bipartisan think tank New America. Thanks to you both. Today's producer was Lauren Hamilton. This program comes to you from WAMU, part of American University in Washington, distributed by NPR. I'm Jen White. Thanks for listening. We'll talk more soon. This is 1A.
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0: We live in uncertainty. Politics, the economy, technology, our relationships, everything is changing. It may be easier to be certain than uncertain, but is it better? Next time on 1A, we begin a new series all about uncertainty, how it affects us across our lives, and how to confront it one problem at a time.